0: New research in the journal Neuron shows that under stress, tau proteins enter mitochondria, the part of the cell that converts nutrients to energy. They reverse the process, causing the release of toxic molecules. Bingwei Lu is a professor at Stanford Medicine and senior author on the paper.
1: Initially, we think this may actually help the organism cope with this stress, but too much of this thing would eventually kill neurons and cause this cognitive deficit.
0: Lu and his colleagues conducted research on flies, mice, and lab-grown neurons with signs of Alzheimer's. When the scientists blocked this process, each recovered and was more resilient to future stress. Ping Huang, NPR News.
2: The country's largest reservoir, by storage capacity, hit a record low yesterday. The Bureau of Reclamation says Lake Mead's pool elevation hit a new low of 1,040.5 feet. This has prolonged drought conditions, especially low snowpack and extreme heat, contributed to the huge declines at several Colorado River Basin reservoirs this year. The basin, formed by the Hoover Dam on the Colorado River, is a critical system in the western U.S. and Mexico, providing water and hydroelectric power for tens of millions in the seven basin states: Arizona, California, Colorado, Nevada, New Mexico, Utah, and Wyoming. This is NPR News.
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6: From WWNO in New Orleans and WRKF in Baton Rouge, you're listening to Louisiana Considered. I'm Alana Schreiber. On the show today, we learn how the Louisiana Organ Procurement Agency is aiming to build up a diverse registry of organ donors. And we hear about efforts to get more kids excited about summer reading. But first,
7: there's a big storm coming to Sesame Street.
8: We can go through something hard.
7: So we're helping our neighbors.
8: But I know.
9: Oh, thank you, Abby.
6: You heard it from Elmo. Sesame Street is gearing up for a storm. With extreme weather becoming more and more common, Sesame Workshop recently launched a new initiative to help children and families prepare for and cope with natural disasters. And this initiative kicked off with a storm-themed Sesame Street special, which premiered on PBS Kids and Netflix earlier this month. Here to tell us more about the storm on Sesame Street is Rocio Galarza, Vice President of U.S. Educational Programs for Sesame Workshop. Thanks for being here.
10: Thank you for having us.
6: Well, where did this idea come from to launch an initiative to help children and families prepare for, cope with, and recover from extreme weather events?
10: Well, we always start with some research, and we realize that these are events that are becoming more and more common for kids to experience. The research shows that it is projected that children born in 2020 might be up to seven times more likely to experience extreme weather events than those born in 1960. We were also hearing from parents that they need language. They need ways of helping children cope and strategies that could help them adapt. So for us, it's very important to answer what our families need and give children some of the tools that they need to cope. And we had experience with extreme weather because in 2001, we had developed a series of episodes with Big Bird around hurricanes. So what we did this time is, what can we learn from those episodes, but also how can we expand so that it's not only hurricanes, but it's also floods and earthquakes and wildfires and all of these different events that children might need help with. And so we developed this suite of materials that are for children, are for parents. And for us, it was such a great opportunity to put together strategies that could go across all the different events in this one place, in this one special that children and families can watch together.
11: Wow. So, you know, I did know that Sesame Street did release that original storm special in 2001. Big Bird's nest was destroyed. So I do got to ask, how is Big Bird? How is his nest? Is he doing okay? Was it rebuilt?
10: Yes, Big Bird is well. It's the power of community. They did rebuild the nest, and they learned from that experience so much that now with this storm, they have the community coming together again to prepare and to support one another when the street looks a little different after the storm.
11: Wow. So yeah, tell us more about the storm on Sesame Street, the new special. Can you kind of walk us through the story a little bit?
10: Yes. So it starts with Elmo wanting to help. Elmo's family is preparing and giving some go kits to the community as they all prepare together. And as all children, they want to help. And the adults also need some time to prepare for the storm. And so Elmo's dad gives them a very special task. It's a scavenger hunt of things that he is going to be putting in his go bag, as well as some of the things that the dad is putting together himself. And with his friends Abby and Rudy, they look for these items, which they discover later on are super helpful during the storm because they help them play together and spend some time together. Then after the storm, they realize that Sesame Street has changed. They have to rebuild it. And they wonder, you know, they're little, they're preschoolers. Will they be able to help the community? And they do. They realize that the small things that we do can actually make a big impact in the community and really help one another.
11: That sounds great. And remind us again who some of these celebrity guests are that are going to be in this special.
10: Yes, so the community is not only the Sesame community. We have Post Malone that comes in and joins us with a lovely song around that community building. And we have Michelle Buteau that is our meteorologist. I mean, come on, such a wonderful meteorologist. And they give us this fun aspect of coming together, right? Sometimes we forget that the events are very difficult, but the coming together is actually really hopeful and beautiful. And these celebrity guests really help us highlight that.
11: We are speaking with Rocio Galarza, Vice President of U.S. Educational Programs for Sesame Workshop. We're discussing the new special, Storm on Sesame Street, that teaches kids how to prepare for, cope with, and recover from natural disasters. Well, I know a big theme in this episode isn't just about how to physically prepare yourself for a storm, but also how to deal with some of the emotions that come with that. A lot of times kids face a lot of fear, a lot of panic and anxiety. Tell us a little bit more about how this episode deals with emotions.
10: Mm-hmm. It can be scary. It can be very scary to cope with an event like this. And so what we want is to make sure that parents know and the children know that fear is part of the process. And the fear is sometimes what we feel first before we are courageous. And that's what Elmo discovers. But while we transform that fear into courage, we do have to practice some strategies to help us cope. And the strategies that Elmo practices are helping his friends. He also does some breathing, some hugging. He talks to his parents about what he's feeling. And all of this is self-regulation strategies that any child can practice when they come up with some of these feelings.
11: Well, what else is Sesame Workshop doing to help more children and families deal with natural disasters? Can you tell us a little bit about some of the other initiatives beyond this program?
10: Well, this initiative is actually quite big, and not only do we have digital materials online, but we have an array of partners that have been helping us to reach the communities that are most affected. We have Ford Motor Company and Amazon that have provided go kits, and that we continue to build. And then we have PBS stations and other national organizations that are helping us be in the local communities, distribute the go kits, but also provide some comfort moments for the families and the children. So this is something that we're so proud of. And we are also so grateful that everyone has come as a community to support families in these moments. And that the spirit of the initiative continues to grow.
11: Incredible. Well, before we go, some kids have already lived through storms, and talking about it, remembering it, can actually be really traumatizing for them. Maybe they don't want to talk about it. They don't want to relive this. So why would you recommend that they watch this special, even if storms might be associated with a lot of fear and a lot of anxiety for them, and they don't like revisiting those memories? What might they get out of this?
10: Well, for many children, what we're observing is that the fear of talking about it is actually causing more damage than just really facing the fact that this is something that they lived and they're creating new memories out of the experience, right? So for many children, what we recommend, first of all, is that the parents know your children best. So they are the ones who should make the decision of whether children should watch this or not. Also, children will ask questions that will guide whether or not this is helpful for them. But at the end of the day, also, we think that talking about some of these issues is recreating different stories around it. One of the things that is highlighted so much in the special is not the storm itself, but the helpers in those storms, the community building, the way that people have been helping one another, including young children. That is a retelling of the story that is important for children so that they're not triggered again by it, right? So that they can actually remember not only the difficulties, but also all these wonderful experiences that surprisingly came with it.
11: Rocio Galarza, Vice President of U.S. Educational Programs for Sesame Workshop, thank you so much for joining me.
10: Thank you for having us.
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11: From WWNO in New Orleans and WRKF in Baton Rouge, you're listening to Louisiana Considered. I'm Alana Schreiber. All throughout August, the Louisiana Organ Procurement Agency is highlighting the importance of increasing donor registration throughout the state. They're particularly focused on expanding a diverse registry of donors in order to increase the chances that those in need can receive vital organs. With more, we're joined by Dr. Anil Paramesh, Professor of Surgery, Urology, and Pediatrics, and Division Chief and Director at the Tulane Transplant Institute. He's also the Medical Director of the Louisiana Organ Procurement Agency. Thanks for being here.
14: My pleasure. Thank you for having me.
11: Dr. Paramesh, can you just start by telling us more about this registry in Louisiana and how the number of registered organ donors roughly compares to the list of those in need?
14: So from what I can see, there's over 2.8 million people in Louisiana that registered as organ or tissue donors in Louisiana. This is about 63% of the eligible population across the state, which is actually very good statewide. You know, Louisiana should be proud that we are one of the most donor-friendly states, if we could use that. People are more willing to kind of allow for organ donation here and are willing to share the organs after they pass on, which is amazing. I'm very proud to be in Louisiana because it's good to be part of the state, but people are nice, and we knew people in the state are nice, and we have proof of it by this. There's about 2,000 people that are waiting for an organ transplant in Louisiana, so even though we're not the biggest as far as number of people waiting on the list, we're pretty big as far as the number of people that are willing to donate their organs after they pass on.
11: Well, what I find so interesting is that you're taking this initiative in what is known as National Multicultural Donor Awareness Month. So why is that multicultural element so key here?
14: Yeah, the United States and Louisiana as well is a melting pot of so many different cultures and ethnicities. And some ethnicities and races are definitely more disadvantaged by the organ allocation system than others. You know, I take, for example, African Americans, form about, 12 to 13% of the national population, but form about 30 to 40% of the waiting list. So they're disproportionately, disadvantaged or represented on the waiting list. And, organ allocation, especially for kidneys, there's some of it has to do with genetic matching. So you have to imagine that, if there were more African-American donors, they would potentially imagine more African-American recipients. And it's not to say that African-Americans donate less. They donate proportionately to what their proportion in the population is. It's just that we need so much more because there's a disproportionate allocation within the weighting system as exists currently. The government has made several changes to the allocation system to try to overcome some of these disparities, but it's very difficult to completely overcome all disparities.
11: This month, the Louisiana Organ Procurement Agency, or LOPA, is hosting some events to raise awareness and hopefully expand the registry. There's a Health is Wealth event this Saturday, August 8th at 10 a.m. at the West Bank Regional Library in Harvey, Louisiana. I know they'll offer blood pressure checks, donation discussions, and transplant-affected family stories. So just tell us more about LOPA and this organization's efforts to not only expand the registry, but also expand education on this subject.
14: So the Louisiana Organ Procurement Agency is an organ procurement organization that is a nonprofit organization that is responsible for representing what we call a donor service area. All the organ donations that happen within that DSA or donor service areas is dependent on LOPA. And for us, the donor service area is the entire state of Louisiana. So any deceased donation that occurs in the state would have to go through LOPA. So their job is to kind of help identify donors, look for the suitability, arrange for the organs to be procured, and then allocate these organs based on government guidelines. But part of the job also is to maintain this waitlist registry, whereby potential organ donors that want to donate the organs after they pass on, such as your driver's license or an online registry, that would go to LOPA's registry as well, and they maintain that. Now, they do a pretty good job of trying to go out there in the public and have education events to kind of increase, knowledge and acceptance of this. This includes making, videos for high schoolers to watch, going to churches and community events to kind of talk about it, sponsoring transplant events so that people can kind of learn more about this. And they have a pretty pretty robust website to kind of for education for patients to look up and, potentially willingly donate there or sign up to register the organs when they pass on. They've been pretty successful so far. But as we can see, there's still lots more that needs to be done.
11: We are speaking with Dr. Anil Paramesh, Professor of Surgery, Urology, and Pediatrics, and Division Chief and Director at the Tulane Transplant Institute, and Medical Director of LOPA. We're discussing organ donations in Louisiana and the importance of a diverse registry. Most people think that organ donations are something that they just put on their driver's license in the event of an unexpected death. Can you tell us about the importance of live donations, people who are healthy and living and willing to donate?
14: So the system that we currently have is meant for good, but it's simply not going to be enough. I mean, I hate to say it, but transplantation and the wait listing is a losing battle. There are simply not enough deceased donor organs to make up for, to transplant everybody that needs a transplant. And because of that, thousands of people die in this country every year waiting for an organ that never comes. So we tell people that sometimes a realistic option would be to try for living donation. There are so many benefits to getting a living donation. One is you can get an organ much faster, and studies show that the faster you get an organ, the better you do, especially for dialysis. The longer you stay on dialysis, the weaker and weaker you get. It's like a downward slope that you keep sliding down, and transplant will help stop that, but it's very difficult to climb back up that slope. So the higher up on that slope that you can get a transplant, the better you would do. In fact, if you can get a transplant before you started dialysis, that actually has the best outcomes. Now, the second advantage is living donor organs last much longer. People don't realize this, but kidneys do have a shelf life. You know, the average time that a dead person's kidney lasts in a body is about 6 or 7 years. For a living donor, it's about 10 to 12 years. So it's almost double. So, the kind of bonding that it brings between a donor recipient is simply amazing. The reason I became a transplant surgeon is because when I was a medical student, I saw living donation, somebody risking their life to save somebody else's. And, the next morning, when the donor and recipient see each other after the surgery is over, that kind of interaction really, really spoke to me. When I was a medical student, I said, this has got to be the coolest thing ever, that this is the only part of medicine where somebody risks their life to save somebody else's. And I've never seen, you'll never see that in any other specialty. So that's why I became a transplant surgeon. It's living donation that really inspired me. People like to think it's only has to be a family member. That's not really true. You know, we have people that work together, or people that go to the same church together, or people that, you know, have heard each other for this. And nowadays we have people kind of finding each other on the internet and saying that, hey, I want to do this. And we have this concept of altruistic anonymous donation where people just come to us and say, hey, I'd like to donate a kidney. I don't care who you give this kidney to. And we have newer concepts as well too, such as kidney swaps, or where people can swap kidneys around between living donors. So if somebody's not a match for their recipient, we can swap kidneys around. And sometimes we create chains of these swaps, and it usually starts with an altruistic anonymous donor, like I mentioned. I did the first kidney swap in Louisiana in 2010, and that started from an altruistic donor that just came to us and say, hey, I'd like to donate a kidney. I don't care who you give it to. And her story was that she was a young woman that had an uncle that had died of kidney failure that nobody knew about living donation at that time. And when she found out later that he could have been saved, she said, I got to save somebody else's life. And so she came to us saying that I'd like to do this. So this was in 2010, and we did the first one. Since then, we've done multiple exchanges in succession. And now there are national organizations that facilitate these kidney swaps. So, you know, transplantation is so interesting in the sense that all these innovative techniques and ideas come out to kind of help people get organs. And it's really exciting to be in transplant, but I come back to the point that it's still not enough. You know, there's still not enough organs for everybody. So we need to kind of expand. How else can we find organs for these patients?
15: Wow. And I gotta say, I think the term kidney swap is kind of underselling it, because it's not usually, like you mentioned, just two people kind of swapping. It's a whole chain. It's a whole chain of it that starts with a live donor. Dr. Anil Paramesh, professor of surgery, urology, and pediatrics, and division chief and director at the Tulane Transplant Institute, and medical director of LOPA. You can check out LOPA's Health is Wealth event tomorrow at 10 a.m. at the West Bank Regional Library in Harvey, Louisiana. Thank you so much for being here.
14: Thank you so much.
15: When you were a kid, did summer reading feel like a chore? Many kids don't read enough and are behind when they get back to school. Researchers call it the summer slide. The Gulf States Newsroom's Aubrey Juhas reports on a way to make reading more fun. Book Club.
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17: If you don't get the whole sheet done, it's fine. That's just a guide.
16: Simon Tand, a children's librarian, leads this book club once a week.
17: Use it to help you if you want.
16: The kids get to read whatever they want. And they're all reading different books.
18: The Penderwicks at Last, and the author is Jean Birdsaw.
19: The first book of the Mistborn trilogy.
20: A biography of Pele.
16: That was Josephine, Charlie, and Jack. The sheets they've filled out ask them to think deeper about what they're reading.
21: The Taken. It's by Inbali Issaries.
16: Like identifying the conflict.
21: The problem is Isla's brother went missing, and their family. Oh, by the way, they're foxes.
17: Okay. So you know how we talked about themes last time? Do you remember this? Jeanette? What's the theme? It's not on the sheet, but what's the theme? Kind of like, what's like the core of it? What's the story really about?
16: Mr. Simon, that's what the kids call him, throws out some examples. Revenge, freedom, family. In this case, it's the last one. Ada's book is one you've probably heard of. The Hobbit by J.R.R. Tolkien.
21: The main character is Bilbo Baggins.
16: It's a prequel to The Lord of the Rings.
21: The conflict is that the dragon Smaug stole the dwarves' treasure.
16: The dwarves need Bilbo's help, Ada explains, because on their own they're a group of 13, an unlucky number. Bilbo is reluctant to join a group of strangers.
21: Another problem for him is that he'll be late for dinner. Now, this means...
16: Mr. Simon asks Ada what the theme is. She says it's going out of your comfort zone.
21: And then also teamwork.
16: The kids take one another's recs and Mr. Simon's. This week, he's brought Jacob Have I Loved by Katherine Patterson.
17: It's set during World War II. It's set on this tiny island off of the coast of Maine. It's this little fishing island.
21: The houses are so cute.
17: Yeah.
16: It's a coming-of-age novel about a painful sibling rivalry. The book's cover has a shiny Newbery medal.
17: This is the award for the best book of the year.
16: Best children's book.
21: When was it?
17: Oh, this is going back.
16: All the way back to 1981.
17: I think this one was...
16: Josephine just finished another one of Mr. Simon's picks. No More Dead Dogs by Gordon Corman. It follows a middle schooler's misadventures.
21: His name is Wallace, and he, like, only tells the truth. And so he's in that school play for detention until he writes the book report, but someone's, like, trying to sabotage the play.
16: For Eden, the book she shared, the final in the Heartstopper series, was bittersweet.
21: It was happy because it was a thick book. I was so sad because I didn't want it to end.
16: They follow two teen boys who become more than just friends. She'd recommend the books
21: to people that like romance novels, especially people who like LGBTQ+ romance novels.
16: Her favorite part of book club, she says, is spending time with other kids who love to read.
21: It's cool because a lot of people aren't reading books, they're playing Roblox.
16: When it comes to games, Josephine says the club prefers something that doesn't involve a screen.
21: Like Bananagrams.
16: For the Gulf States Newsroom, I'm Aubrey Juhas.
3: 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I'm Alana Schreiber. 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
1: 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Disney, Fox, Alexis Ohanian, Kim Kardashian, Kris Jenner. All these bold-faced names poured millions of dollars into the teeny tiny next big thing. We're going to explain why they did coming up on Today Explained from Fox.
22: Help me.
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24: BBC News with Fiona MacDonald. Colombia's new right-wing president, Abelardo de la Espriella, has been sworn in as the country's leader in the southwestern city of Cali. He called for order, authority and freedom in Colombia, saying he planned to eradicate narco-terrorism in the country. Donald Trump has given a furious response to a U.S. appeals court ruling ordering him to stop the construction of a $400 million ballroom at the White House. Mr. Trump said the ruling was a national disgrace. He said he would take the case to the Supreme Court. The Spanish government says it's introducing controls at its borders for travellers arriving from Italy. Spain has been angered by Italy's response to the sudden influx last week of tens of thousands of Moroccans into the Spanish North African territory of Ceuta. At least 10 people have been killed in a Houthi attack on the Yemeni city of Marib. It comes a day after dozens of Yemeni government troops were killed in Houthi strikes on military camps in two provinces. The International Criminal Court has expressed concern over the decision by Chad and Venezuela to withdraw from the body and called on them to reconsider. Both accused the court of bias against their respective continents. Hunter Biden, the son of the former U.S. President Joe Biden, has acknowledged that his father's decision to pardon him for gun and tax offences just before leaving the White House 2 years ago had been controversial. Speaking to the BBC, he said Joe Biden had acted out of concern that he would become a target under Donald Trump's administration. Tributes have been paid to the acclaimed British music producer William Orbit, whose death has been announced at the age of 69. Orbit is best known for his work with acts including Madonna, Blur, All Saints and Pink. BBC News.
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22: I'm CT Jones. I am a staff writer at Rolling Stone, where I cover entertainment, culture, and the internet.
25: What exactly is a microdrama?
22: What a fantastic question.
25: Thank
22: microdramas
25: you.
22: Are these short episodic films, and they're filmed portrait mode, and they're meant to be watched and shared primarily on your cell phone. So as you're scrolling, clicking on apps, that's where microdramas appear.
25: Okay, great. And now I have so many more questions. Microdrama is like me texting my sister about my brother. Why is it called a microdrama?
22: Yeah, the whole point of them is that they're short, right? So they're in between films and TV seasons, but there are 60 to 90 episodes, and these episodes can range anywhere from 4 minutes to 10 to 7. It depends entirely on the project that you're watching. So that's why they call them micro, but it also refers to kind of the speed and the production. So we're talking about projects that have very, very, very tiny budgets, and they have a very, very, very tiny shoot time. So altogether, microdrama.
25: What is the appeal?
22: Yeah, I think one of the really interesting things we've seen about the internet in the past couple of years is that the way people scroll are changing the ways your attention span works.
25: Hmm.
22: So we've already seen in cases like Mad Men.
26: Not great, Bob.
22: And Ugly Betty.
27: Hi, that's me.
22: People are watching things on their phone now, and that there is a link between how long people are willing to watch a TV show, even if it's cut up into 100, 200 parts, if it means that they don't have to get off of their phone, go onto their laptop, and log onto the streaming service where they know that that show exists. And it's also created for these kind of attention spans. So like, you don't have time to probably watch 4 episodes of Ugly Betty between your commute and the office. But if you're on the subway and you have access to data, you're like, I could watch 2 45-second clips of Ugly Betty.
27: You are an attractive, intelligent, confident businesswoman.
25: All right, so what's an example of a microdrama that's super popular? Like, what is the Young and the Restless microdrama or the Breaking Bad microdrama?
22: So the best thing about microdramas is that they're not really dependent on these type of audiences that will give them a role. So basically, there are a bunch of titles that I could, like, name. For instance, Loving My Brother's Best Friend.
28: Girl, you have got to get over this crush. He's your brother's best friend.
22: Or I Kissed a CEO and He Liked It.
29: Well, boss, who was that? I haven't seen you kiss anyone like that in ages.
22: The titles themselves aren't very inventive, but they don't need to be to capture audiences.
30: And tell Nate I'm not going to kill his sister. I'm going to marry her.
31: I can't be with you. I'm just a man with a prosthetic.
32: Aiden Gold is a werewolf. An alpha.
6: and I refuse to be his mate.
25: How is anyone, everyone, how is money being made here and for whom?
7: Yeah, so basically what happens, it's a kind of a freebie situation where you will either get an ad, served an ad for these micro dramas, usually a very poignant part of the show.
9: I have a proposition for you.
10: Kind of a proposition.
9: I know your situation. You're working three jobs, you got a pile of medical bills, and you're behind in everything else.
10: How do you know all of that?
7: That is exciting, is narrative driven.
9: I will take care of all of that. I will take care of you. All you have to do is one thing for me.
7: And then it cuts right before you find out what happens next.
10: What's the catch?
7: And then the ad pops up and it's like, please go to the app to continue more.
9: You have to marry my daughter.
7: But for people who are active microdrama watchers, what usually happens is you have a free subscription and you can watch up to a certain amount of episodes of a particular show. And then it costs anywhere between $4 to $15 to upload more credits so that you can finish the rest of the show. And a lot of these microdramas, because they are kind of reliant on these instant transactions, it's instant feedback, right? It's people who want to scroll, who want to keep scrolling and keep following this. They're willing to be like, okay, here's $2. Here's $3. Here's $2 to finish the show. When in reality, if you look at it, most of these microdrama apps in a yearly format cost far more than a Netflix subscription or a Hulu subscription or a Max subscription, as it were.
25: Where do microdramas come from?
7: Microdramas are actually an import. The very first place where they really took off in popularity was actually in China. And between 2018 and 2020, we saw this huge, huge rise in interest in microdramas.
27: Look, there are over a billion internet users in China. Half of them have watched these mini drama series before, and a third of them are scrolling through them every day. So it's a huge industry, 35%.
7: But what China really set apart from this was that you could make microdramas fast and cheap. And a lot of other countries saw the success of that and decided we can do this as well. So when the United States kind of took on all of the things that made Chinese microdramas so successful, they ran into this huge wall, which was we can make things fast and we can make things cheap. I don't know if the actors are going to like it very much.
25: What is it like to be an actor or an actress in a microdrama?
7: It all depends on who hires you. A lot of microdramas in LA have tried to set themselves apart, especially these newer companies, as places where you can get great pay, you can kind of learn on the fly, you're getting a bunch of things and a lot of training that you might not get, say, if you were straight out of NYU's Tisch. But other experiences on other sets could mean that if you sign with a microdrama company who is just in it to make the content as fast as possible, a lot of actors allege these grueling hours, poor pay, racial disparity in leading roles, and lack of stunt safety. I talked to one vertical actress, 24-year-old Molly Anderson, who told me about kind of how much harder it is for women who are acting in these microdramas than men. Men have these beautiful, a lot of times handsome roles where they're the sex symbols, and microdramas have mainly female audiences. Molly told me the male actor is going to be dressed up in a very nice suit, and maybe he's got to shed a single tear once or twice, but for the most part, he's going to stand in the back, brood, and then sweep you off your feet. For actresses, you scream, cry, throw up on command, and then you run off to go get waterboarded.
11: You are not going to crack. You're just going to cry. You're going to cry like you've never cried before, but your spirit remain solid.
7: That's the typical day.
25: Yikes. Are you getting paid for 70 episodes?
7: One of the interesting things about microdramas is that the contracts also vary wildly depending on what company you're working with. So as a writer, you could be looking at $2,000 to just hand in a script. As an author who has a book idea that they want to kind of take and use, $1,000, $5,000. It really, really depends on who you're working with and how much they want it. For an actor, you're probably looking at $500 a day, which is super, super, super affordable and really great rate for people who are non-union.
22: And from a Hollywood perspective, you can say yes to projects because you're not committing the world. And if anything, you're committing $100,000 here, another $100,000 there. Costs and money that would frankly disappear or round up to small percentages for giant projects. I've talked to a bunch of vertical actors who are kind of caught in the middle of this. They see the way that the industry is changing and they love the idea of Hollywood executives being more willing to say yes to stories. What they're concerned about is that verticals and particularly the way that they are made will leave these actors behind in the process.
25: Hollywood is obviously having a lot of problems right now. So if you're Hollywood and you're seeing, hey, there's a way to do 70 episodes and pay an actor, you know, $500 a day and still make a little bit of money with every single person who views them, do you think that this is gonna change Hollywood?
22: I actually don't. I think microdramas are incredibly interesting, but I think the problem Hollywood sees right now is, frankly, a cowardice. Hollywood is drowning right now under this exhaustion with IP because for the past 5 years, executives have been afraid to make creative content. Microdramas, on the other hand, succeed by creating serialized content with storylines that are virtually public domain. So it's IP, just so many IPs crammed together that you're like, yeah, I guess I'll watch it. Sure, I'll watch this werewolf billionaire CEO. Do you see what I mean? All of those books.

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3: Rebecca, hop in.
4: Cool. Which seat?
5: You choose.
4: Which seat should I take?
6: Today Explained is so back with Julia Alexander. Julia is a media correspondent at Puck News. So Julia, in the first half of the show, we talked about micro dramas. You know what these are?
4: Yes.
6: Do you have a favorite one?
4: In the sense that they're all the same, I suppose I enjoy all of them as much as I dislike all of them.
6: What is the appeal? What is the love-hate grounded in?
4: Do you know what it is? It's not for me, and I understand the love for it, though. I think the Venn diagram of people who like microdramas and people who love to read smutty fan fiction is like one giant circle. And I think actually the appeal of microdramas is that they're not a Netflix original or a Martin Scorsese movie. They're the complete opposite. They're a guilty pleasure at 99 cents a chapter.
6: We were going to title this episode The Second Screen Problem, but nobody actually knows what that means. When people in the industry talk about the second screen problem, what do they mean?
4: So it depends on who you're asking in the industry. If you talk to creatives, the second screen, meaning the phone that you're watching TikToks on while watching a movie on your big TV, or the iPad you're surfing X on while watching a TV show on your big TV, the second screen is just a lack of attention that is being paid to the main movie or film on the television. But if you talk to executives, the question, or the problem of the second screen rather, is one of, does the adoration for TikTok and Instagram Reels and YouTube Shorts mean that people will spend enough less time with our streaming services that they'll cancel and we have to fight back for those subscribers? But before the phone came around, people would do this with magazines, and they would do it with books, and they would do it with other things.
6: Mm.
4: We've always been distracted by other forms of entertainment competing for our attention. We've just never had as many things competing for such tiny slices of the attention pie.

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1: Our weekend looks pretty good, but the big deal will be the heat and humidity. We'll be at about 75 for the overnight hours and clear skies. Then we do have a little bit of low pressure over the area Saturday, so we could get a shower or thunderstorm in the afternoon. Sunshine and mid-90s heat index tomorrow, about 105. Few clouds on Saturday night, mid-70s, and then a few afternoon thunderstorms on Sunday, and we're looking at low 90s. This is WRKF, meteorologist Steve Hamilton.
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5: From WHYY in Philadelphia, this is Fresh Air. I'm David Bean Cooley. Today, we remember Monty Roberts, the internationally acclaimed horseman who challenged the conventional method of breaking a horse and developed a gentler, trust-based approach. He called it Join Up.
6: Because I don't use any pain or restraint, and I request that the horse do the things I want, I don't demand it.
5: Roberts became famous after Queen Elizabeth II brought him to work with her horses in 1989 and suggested he write his memoir, The Man Who Listens to Horses, which became a bestseller. Also, Martin Johnson reviews Jason Moran Plays Duke Ellington, and Justin Chang reviews the new film bio of Anthony Bourdain. The news.
7: Live from NPR News in Washington, I'm Janine Herbst. President Trump says his administration is investing millions of dollars in mining, including mining education. He says the investments are a move to ensure the U.S. doesn't have to rely on foreign countries for resources. NPR's Deepa Shivaram has more.
8: Trump and members of his cabinet gathered with mining executives at the State Department and unveiled nearly $200 million in mining training and education.
9: Everything from advanced weaponry to automobiles, and we want these essential products to be mined, refined, and made right here in the USA with the American skill and American hands.
8: There's been a more acute focus on mining since the AI race with China has intensified, as many metals and rare earth materials are needed to produce critical technology. Officials say the U.S. graduates fewer than 200 mining engineers each year, compared to China graduating more than 3,000. Deepa Shivaram, NPR News.
7: Legal aid groups that have represented migrant children for months without pay could soon be getting a check from the Trump administration. From member station KQED, Tyke Hendricks has more.
10: In December, the government stopped paying the nonprofits for representing unaccompanied kids in immigration court. This week, a federal judge in Oakland ordered the government to pay about $65 million. The checks are due to arrive Monday.
11: It's incredibly important to have this money.
10: Alvaro Huerta with Immigrant Defenders Law Center in Los Angeles represents the groups.
11: Because we do feel an ethical obligation and moral obligation to ensure that children have someone standing beside them in court.
10: The future's unclear for the nation's more than 20,000 unaccompanied kids because the legal aid contract expired last month. For NPR News, I'm Tyke Hendricks in San Francisco.
7: A judge in New Mexico is ordering Meta to pay more than $560 million into a fund to help address harms from the company's social media platforms. This is in addition to $375 million Meta was ordered to pay previously for having violated the state's Unfair Practices Act earlier this year. NPR's John Ruich reports.
12: New Mexico is one of dozens of states suing Meta over child safety, and a jury in March found that the company had violated the state's consumer protection laws. In a fresh order, the judge judge ordered Meta to put $567 million into a so-called abatement fund. The fund will be used to abate the public nuisance that Meta created with its social media platforms, which include Facebook and Instagram. The order said the court decided such a fund was necessary due to the wide-ranging impacts of the harm and the complex nature of the remedy. Meta says it disagrees with the ruling and will appeal. Later this month, another landmark trial against Meta by a group of states gets underway in California. John Ruich, NPR News.
7: This is NPR News. President Trump says he'll appeal a federal court's decision halting construction of the White House ballroom. A three-judge panel from the U.S. Court of Appeals for the District of Columbia ruled that Trump can't build the $400 million ballroom without congressional approval. The appellate court did, however, allow below-ground work to continue. The ruling has stayed for 14 days to allow the Trump administration to appeal the case to the Supreme Court. A study on pumas in Washington state shows the large cats, also called cougars and mountain lions, may make roadways safer for drivers. NPR's Burley McCoy has more.
13: Researchers combined data from more than 500 wildlife cameras around the Olympic Peninsula. They also looked at the number of vehicle wildlife collisions and found where pumas were most active, there were 76% fewer vehicle collisions with deer compared to areas with the least amount of puma activity. Justin Sirachi at Conservation Science Partners says the pumas are likely changing deer behavior.
14: They're actually spending less of their time near roads,
13: which he thinks is so deer can avoid the open space that roads provide, which are ideal hunting grounds for ambush predators like pumas. Sirachi says these results could add to conversations around allowing pumas to naturally recolonize areas where they're currently popping up in the Midwest, or even reintroduction. The results appear in the journal Current Biology. Burley McCoy, NPR News.
7: Wall Street higher by the closing bell, the Dow up 151 points, the Nasdaq up 342. I'm Janine Herbst, NPR News in Washington.
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16: 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She's sharing some of her insights on The Ezra Klein Show this week.
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19: This is Fresh Air. I'm David Bianculli. Monty Roberts, the internationally acclaimed horseman who used trust instead of intimidation to train horses, died last week. He was 91. He defied the conventional method of breaking horses, something he watched his father do, and created his own gentler approach, known as join up. He based it on the nonverbal language horses used to communicate with each other. It was a language he observed as a teenager, watching wild mustangs in the Sierra Nevada. Roberts was born in Salinas, California in 1935. He grew up around horses, could ride confidently at 3, and by the time he was 8, said he spent 10-hour days working with horses, competing on weekends. He became a champion rider and was a stunt rider in about 100 movies, including, as a young boy, the Elizabeth Taylor film National Velvet. He's trained thousands of horses, including wild horses, race horses, and problem horses. Roberts became internationally known after Queen Elizabeth II brought him to work with her horses in 1989. She supported his controversial, gentle approach to horse training and urged him to write his memoir, The Man Who Listens to Horses, which became a bestseller in 1996. Their 30-year friendship was the subject of the 2023 Andrea Nevins documentary, The Cowboy and the Queen. From his California ranch, Monty Roberts introduced his techniques to horse owners, trainers, and students from around the world. He also traveled widely giving demonstrations. Terry Gross spoke to Monty Roberts in 1997, shortly after his memoir was published. Roberts first learned about horses from his father, who ran a riding school at the massive Salinas Rodeo. But Robert's father used pain and punishment to break horses.
6: Well, I suppose you'd say my father was a very traditional horse trainer, working in the conventional manner. And the main concept is, you do what I tell you to, or I'll hurt you. What it is that whether I hurt you a lot or a little, it's dealing with negative reinforcement. The use of pain or corporal punishment, acting out in violence, to train the animal not to do that thing that you're against or you're working to avoid.
20: So what approach to discipline and negative reinforcement did your father use?
6: Well, he would tie legs up on horses and tie them down on the ground. He would tie them to posts and work in such a way so as to frighten them and cause them to test those tethers to the maximum degree, which would bash them very violently. Oftentimes they were on the ground. Oftentimes there was blood and there was injury. It was all done in the vein that's necessary to do, to break this horse. And break is a very good word. It's been used for about 6,000 years now to describe the procedures used to cause a horse to accept saddle, bridle, and rider, and training, if you will.
20: What do you call your approach?
6: Starting. The approach itself is titled join up. But the procedure, I say starting the horse rather than breaking the horse, because I don't use any pain or restraint, and I request that the horse do the things I want. I don't demand it. I ask the horse to do them so as to cause a state of mind whereby he wants to do them, not because he's forced to do them.
20: Your basic principle in training horses is to try to use horse language to communicate with the horses, to use horse behavior and horse language, which you learned from being with horses in the wild, which we'll get to in a few minutes. Describe your join-up method of asking the horse first to go away and to then join up with you.
6: Yeah, well, it's their language, and they use this business of sending the animal away. That is, they use it interspecies as well as intraspecies. So they use this business of sending the animal away, isolation, rejection, as a discipline. And when that animal's out there, isolated, the flight animal, the animal who provides meat for the predator, is very concerned about that, and they want to come back in the worst possible way. So that's the most severe punishment that you can deal a flight animal.
20: A wild horse is more vulnerable to being preyed on when it's on its own than when it's with other horses.
6: Exactly. The isolated grazer or flight animal is smorgasbord for the lion or the tiger or the grizzly bear and that sort of thing. Even coyotes, but wolves certainly. And so they're very upset with that. And I discovered this language going on in the wild, watched how they communicated with one another, and then utilized those responses in order to request their compliance or their cooperation.
20: So how do you first send the horse away, which the horse doesn't
6: well,
20: like?
6: Well, that's easy, because they're a flight animal. And if you're dealing with untrained animals, all you have to do is use the aggressive phrases in their own language, and the animal goes away. That's the easy part.
20: What aggressive phrases in horse language do you use?
6: Well, first of all, it would be eyes on eyes, piercing the eyes. That does not draw the animal in as it would the grizzly or the great white, but it drives the horse away. Then shoulders square, all movement square, fingers open and extended, drives the horses away. There's lots of motions and positions of the body, which mean go away.
20: And how do you get the horse then to come back?
6: Well, once the horse has gone its flight distance, then they begin to communicate that they would like to come back. And they do that with basically four statements. One is with the ear to say, I respect you. I don't know what this is all about, but I'll give you my respect. And then, too, that they'll try to come closer to you, just physically bending and trying to come closer to you. Three, that they lick and chew. They stick their tongue right out and then chew. And it's my opinion that they're saying, I'm a grazer, I'm a herbivore. I'm eating over here, and if I'm eating, I can't fear you, because if we had any adrenaline or fear in us, we would have to stop eating. And then four, the dropping of the head down and bouncing the nose right along the ground, which means if we could have this meeting to renegotiate the deal, I would let you be the chairman of the meeting.
20: So when the horse does all these things that you just mentioned, what signals are you giving, like, come back, let's get together now?
6: Well, after those four, then I go passive from aggressive, those mm-hmm. earlier ones that I mentioned. And passive means to take the eyes off the eyes, to lower your gaze, mm-hmm. to put your shoulders on a 45-degree angle to the horse's body axis, to face slightly away, and to round all your movements, inviting the horse to come in. There's dozens of movements, but those are the basic ones.
20: You grew up on the grounds of a rodeo. Your parents ran a riding school. And you basically grew up in the rodeo. You won the National Intercollegiate Rodeo Bulldogging Championship. You won all kinds of, like, horse medals over the years. You started learning about horse language through observing wild mustangs in Sierra Nevada. And this relates to a wild horse race that used to be part of the rodeo. And when the wild horses were done with this race, the horses, at the time you were young, were taken to the slaughterhouse to be made into dog food, something that you found very upsetting. So I want you to tell the story of how this wild horse race, in which the horses would later be taken out and slaughtered, how that relates to your observing of wild horses.
6: Well, yeah, okay. The opportunity came up for me to go to Nevada and capture and bring these wild horses back to Salinas. My idea was that after the horse race was over, if I could put these horses through a program to cause them to accept saddle, bridle, and rider, that they could go through a sale and be usable by people and therefore save their lives. And not only that, but that they would pay more for them than the people at the slaughterhouse. And I convinced the president of the association that this might be true. And he let me go and do this as a experiment 1 year. And in fact, it worked out well. I did that several years. And, you know, it became the normal thing. Now, that's all ancillary to what was really important in all of this as we look back on it, because what actually happened that was of much more importance to me was that it was a university. They were my teachers.
20: The wild horses.
6: Yeah, it was just an incredible adventure in learning, where I learned their language, spoken in the raw, spoken in the rarest form of freedom and completely without human intervention.
20: What were the first signs you picked up on that made you realize there was a horse language that you could understand?
6: First sign I picked up on was how the dominant female was running the family group. She was the controller of the sociological aspects of the family group. And as a very young child, I'd seen the movies. I thought the black stallion was the one that ran all the show. You know, well, the black stallion doesn't have any decisions to make at all, except how to get the mares pregnant and how to keep some other black stallion from taking them away. It's the mare who educates the young and who communicates, who decides where we'll eat and which direction we'll travel. And that's the first thing I noticed, was that the matriarch was the decision maker of the sociological group.
20: And then what did you notice about communication, how horses used the language with each other?
6: The first thing I noticed in the forms or expressions of communication was the mare squaring up and isolating the obstreperous teenager or adolescent.
20: Mm-hmm. And forcing them out of the group for a while as punishment?
6: Forcing them out of the group and holding them out of the group until they'd paid a price for their deed, whatever it was. And then how they allowed them back in and so forth and so on as you go through all of the expressions of their language.
20: You also studied horses' ears and what they communicate.
6: Oh, indeed. The ears are very expressive. And you can read pretty much the intentions and the concerns of a horse by his ears.
20: And what do the ears tell you?
6: Well, they tell you everything. I mean, they tell you whether they're angry, whether they're happy. They tell you whether they're tired or fresh.
20: Depending on whether the ears are back or forward or...
6: Yeah, depending on their positions.
20: Mm-hmm.
6: And their movement and the speed of their movement will tell you a lot of things about their concerns and their adrenaline levels and all of those things.
19: Monty Roberts speaking to Terry Gross in 1997. More after a break. This is Fresh Air.
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19: This is Fresh Air. Let's get back to Terry's 1997 interview with horse trainer and author Monty Roberts. The man who espoused a more humane method of training horses died last week at age 91.
20: Over the years, a lot of people have brought problem horses to you, horses with serious behavior problems, horses who can't seem to be trained or who actually attack people. How do you adapt your technique to work with horses who have behavior problems?
6: Well, first of all, Terry, there's no such thing as a problem horse on the face of the earth. There are horses who have problems with people. But yes, you're right. There are a lot of horses that people term problem horses. And yes, you're right, they do bring them to me. And generally, after they've run the gamut to its maximum, and the horse is absolutely, you know, given up on by everybody else, and they call me in. An example of that certainly is Lomitas in Germany, and more recently here in the United States, a filly called Song of Africa, who started her career in Ireland, thoroughbred for racing. And in her first race, she had a very serious time of it at the starting stalls or the starting gate just prior to the race. And she wound up being injured and crushing the gates all apart and being disqualified from the race, and it was a mess. And then she was put into some very harsh training to fix her, you know? And then the next thing you know, she was fighting people and she had scars all over her and was in desperate shape. And the trainer in Ireland suggested that she be taken to the United States, where they claim they have greater expertise in this kind of thing, and she landed on the east coast of the United States to be trained for another year or approximately that before the trainer said, you know, take her home and shoot her. She's just hopeless. And then I got the call. And at that moment in time, she was in a little place called Payson Park in Florida. And I went there from California to meet the most incredibly beautiful but confused young female that you could ever imagine. And I worked with her for 4 days. Mind you, it had been 2.5 years that they had gone the other way. And in 4 days, she simply said, this will be fine. I will do this. And she's racing and winning. She's one of the best fillies in the United States today.
20: What do you think it is that you were able to do that turned her attitude around?
6: To give her trust in the human being. She never had trust before because she'd been beaten up. She'd been caused pain by human beings to say, you must do this or I'll hurt you.
20: So when you handed her back to her owner, did you have to convince her owner to never use punishment on the horse again?
6: I never would have left California if I hadn't had an agreement to give me a young person from their organization who would learn all of the techniques that I used with this particular filly.
20: Mm-hmm.
6: Now, I can't teach that person all that I know in 4 days, but I can specifically deal with the problems of this filly and teach them enough to handle the problems of this one individual horse. And they handed me a young man, oddly enough, coincidentally, from Ireland, by the name of David Duggan. And he has continued to do my work to extend my communication with this filly, so that successfully she's been able to go on and do her racing.
20: As a child, you were a stunt rider, and you I think doubled for Elizabeth Taylor in National Velvet. You did some work on My Friend Flicka. You doubled for Roddy McDowell, Mickey Rooney, Charlton Heston, Tab Hunter, to name a few. Do you have a favorite stunt that you had to do in the films?
6: I suppose the movie makers tend to categorize you, and they say, oh, we're going to do this. That guy Roberts, he does that about the best of anybody. It seems to me that my spot became most famous in the riding of horses down very steep hills, rocky, sandy hills where you blast straight down into the river and stuff like that.
20: I've seen that in 1,000 westerns.
6: Yeah. Well, that was me. That is to say, if you saw one made in the 40s or 50s, I was probably involved. If there were rocks and sand flying and you went into the trees or into the river, that was probably me.
20: So what were some of the things you have to do to stay on the horse and and make that work?
6: I always said, you get high, that is to say, you get light on the horse and you get high above him, and you try not to interfere with his own movements, so that he has the best chance of keeping his feet. And then, as you approach, let's say, the river, that you separate from him and get distance enough so that he can't hurt you when you go into the water, and you basically leave him alone as much as possible.
20: Did you do any of that fancy showy stuff, like side saddle riding, and when you're holding on to the saddle and your body is suspended on the side of the horse while you're dodging bullets from the bad guy who's shooting from behind a rock?
6: That was one of the first stunts they asked me to do.
20: They said,
6: can you gallop left to right and make yourself invisible by hanging off
20: the
6: far side?
20: Yeah,
6: I did a lot of that, and jumping on from behind, yes, and I used the mini trampoline a lot.
20: What'd you use that for?
6: Well, so that you thought I could jump 8 feet high when I could only jump three.
20: Oh, so that's how it's done.
6: Yeah.
20: Oh, I didn't realize that.
6: Little trampolines are very handy for that kind of thing. And, I had to do all that. The vaulting, you come out of the bar and grab the saddle horn and the horse runs down the street and you hang on his side and then vault into the saddle, so that you can catch up to the bank robbers or whatever. Yeah, I did all of those kind of things. Jump the horse through the barroom window and up the stairs and into the saloon or whatever.
19: Monty Roberts speaking with Terry Gross in 1997. After a break, we'll continue their conversation. Also, Martin Johnson reviews Jason Moran Plays Duke Ellington, and Justin Chang reviews the new film biography of Anthony Bourdain. I'm David Bean Cooley, and this is Fresh Air.

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5: This is Fresh Air. I'm TV critic David Bean Cooley. We're remembering Monty Roberts, the horse trainer who pioneered and advocated a more gentle approach to training horses. His philosophy was embraced and supported by Queen Elizabeth II, beginning a friendship that lasted 30 years. When she died in 2022 at age 96, he was one of the invited guests at her royal funeral. Monty Roberts died last week at age 91. Terry Gross spoke to him in 1997.
6: When you were a young man, you worked in rodeos, and one of the things you did was the bull riding events. You won a championship in that area. You describe that as the most dangerous event in the rodeo. Why?
7: Yeah, I won a couple of small championships in bull riding. I won my major championship in bulldogging, but bull riding is a very dangerous event, and it's dangerous because the bull generally weighs between 1,400 and 2,000 pounds, and they move with unbelievable agility, and they don't want you on their back, and they can be very dangerous. And what they do to you oftentimes flings you through the air for 30 or 40 feet and bashes you up against some wall or fence, or throw you down and jump on top of you kind of thing. It's just really dangerous. And virtually everybody that goes into it suffers significant injuries at one point or another.
6: Well, here's what I want to know. You're somebody who has such a strong kinship with horses, tries to communicate with them in their own language. Do you feel any empathy with the bulls?
7: Yeah, I love bulls.
6: You do?
7: I love them to death. And my son became a very good bull rider later, and he was absolutely in love with bulls. I mean, we had bulls in training programs to teach them to buck, and I have great empathy for the bulls, and don't ever feel that those bulls are being mistreated. They get the best treatment you could ever imagine. They get the best of feed and care, and they're protected by their owners to the maximum degree. And they have great fun in what they do. They have the upper hand every single day.
6: What does it feel like to be thrown by a bull?
7: It hurts a lot, and it's loud noises when your head hits the ground and stuff. It's stupid. It's really stupid for anybody to go into that.
6: Well, I was going to ask you, but what is the point of this event?
7: It's crazy. It's absolutely crazy. But when you're raised around it,
6: uh-huh,
7: and you watch your peers accomplishing something so incredibly overwhelming by riding this particular bull, there's some kind of urge within us crazy human beings to try to do that too. And I really didn't like my son going into it. He's a practicing lawyer. He's a 3.7 graduate from Stanford in econ. Why would you put that brain in such great jeopardy, you know? But it ran its course, and he got out of it without serious injury, and I'm very pleased for that.
6: As we discussed earlier, your father was a horse trainer, and he tried to whip horses into submission, to kind of beat them into submission. And I guess he used brutality on you, too, to try to keep you in line. And I'm wondering if that's related to the fact that you have adopted, I think, about 47 foster kids over the years for different intervals of time, kids who had been abused or who had run into problems with the law. Do those two things relate?
7: Oh, sure they do. I didn't know they did when I began to do it. You see, I went through university in psychology, and I volunteered for every family psychology experiment or lab project that they had. And I really found myself enjoying this parent and children relationship and the psychology of children. So after I left university, people in the county and the state agencies saw great value in what I was doing, and they began to give me calls and recommend that there was a child locked up in Paso Robles, California, that they felt had great potential if just given a chance. Why don't you go meet them, you know? And they knew I was a sucker, and I'd go meet these kids and bring them home. And what can you do, man? I had to try to help. And my life was going pretty well. My horses were making me a little money, and I never asked for any money for these foster children to stay with me. And it just began an odyssey that went on for about 35 years. And those 47 foster children span about 35 years. So, you know, it wasn't like we had so many at one time, but it was a very gratifying thing to do. And there's about 40 very positive stories to tell in all of this, and 7 very negative stories to tell, with no gray areas. And that's just the way it is. It either took or it didn't. But those odds are incredibly good when you consider kids between 11 and 13 coming to me, already incarcerated in wards of the county, wards of the state type thing.
6: Did you use any of the principles that you had learned working with horses when you were working with your children?
7: I used all the principles, the same principles. It's the same psychology. Give them a chance to fail so they can have that chance to succeed. When they fail, they're responsible for their own actions. But when they succeed, they're also responsible for their own actions, and they must get the most positive rewards that you can possibly think of to give them. Generally love, generally exaltation, moving upward, giving them advancements, giving them a chance to learn something new when they achieve something.
6: Not too many years ago, maybe you could tell me the year, because I don't really remember. You had major back surgery. I mean, your back had basically given out because of all of the falls you've taken over the years, the impact of all the riding and on horses and bulls. And and the doctor told you you'd never ride again. I think they would have been happy if you walked, but you ended up being able to walk and ride. However, I'm sure you're much more fragile than you were before your back problems. When you're working with a horse now, are you just a little more self-protective of your own body than you were before? And is that affecting your technique with horses?
7: Yes, I am more protective now, more careful than I was when I was young. I think that's a kind of a natural evolution for most people. But for me, it's a good deal more serious, because I was in a wheelchair for a while, and they didn't know whether I'd get out of that. And then I was on crutches for about a year, and they didn't know whether I'd ever get off of some support system. I'm just one accident away from the wheelchair, if you will. So I'm much more protective now. And it does affect my work with horses. Not all that negatively, because sometimes I just go that bit slower, and maybe it's even more effective. And I'm teaching my young people now to to go that bit slower and to give the horse a little more opportunity to get ready for things and to slowly come into things. I often say to my students, if you go at something with a horse as though you have all day to do it, it might take you about 15 minutes. But if you go at it like you have 15 minutes, it might take you all day. And it's truly a tortoise and hare situation. In the real. I mean, that story of the tortoise and hare isn't very plausible, but this is a plausible story with the same techniques.
6: Tell me about your favorite horse.
7: My favorite horse, Johnny Tivio. A horse that I won 4 world championships with, a horse that was abused as a young horse. I got him, in a very sad state. But I knew his talents. I had seen him with an abusive trainer as a very young animal. And I was able to get him at 5 years of age, not all that old, you know. And when he got trusting the human being, he turned his life around and became so productive it was unreal. And you just had to get out of his way to allow him to win championships. He was a cutting horse and rein cow horse. He was an extension of me. He was like a brother, like a very close brother would be. But I have a lot of favorites, and Song of Africa is rising quickly on the list.
8: Monty Roberts speaking to Terry Gross in 1997. He died last week at age 91. His memoir is called The Man Who Listens to Horses, and the recent documentary about him is called The Cowboy and the Queen. Coming up, Martin Johnson reviews Jason Moran Plays Duke Ellington. 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
8: This is Fresh Air. The music of the great Duke Ellington has been a staple of jazz repertoire for decades. There even are big band competitions built around his formidable songbook. But lately, as much as Ellington is rightly revered, there are recordings coming out where artists both build on Duke's extraordinary music and find midway points between the legend and themselves. One of the best examples of this is from pianist Jason Moran, who does a solo rendition of mostly Ellington compositions on the Bandcamp-only release, Jason Moran Plays Duke Ellington. Jazz critic Martin Johnson says the commonalities are as striking as the innovations.

music of Duke Ellington is a cornerstone in jazz, but lately musicians are building unique structures with it. That's the Ellingtonian classic, I Got It Bad, and That Ain't Good, from Jason Moran's solo presentation of Duke's music, and the difference is immediately apparent to jazz fans. It's denser, more rhythmically insistent. Essentially, it's as much Moran as it is Duke, which is Jason's style. In the past 20 years, he's produced tributes to the music of Thelonious Monk, Fats Waller, and James Reese Europe, not by presenting faithful renditions of their songs, but by showing the common ground he shares with these greats, and by making the music a little more current.

Ellington's music is often known for its regal elegance, but Moran values its grit, and he demonstrates this on Black and Tan Fantasy. Also, Ellington typically worked with an orchestra, and Moran seeks to communicate the depth and force that comes from having more than a dozen musicians on the bandstand. Moran thinks of the dream state of the Black and Tan Fantasy and dives deep into the lower register of the piano to communicate it with a rumble.

Moran doesn't completely reject the elegance of Ellington's music. On Floret Afrikaan, he lightens his typically heavy touch, and he allows the music to breathe more with an austere rendition.

No survey of Ellington's work is complete without touching on Duke's frequent collaborator, Billy Strayhorn. Moran includes Strayhorn's Lotus Blossom, and he uses the lighter approach, but he also references the way Ellington presented it on the album, and his mother called him Bill, Duke's renowned tribute to his sidekick.

There's a stately grandeur to Ellington's music that was especially well captured by his orchestra, but Moran nails it on the piano on Jeep's Blues while retaining his trademark rhythmic insistence.

These days, musical tributes often feature originals that reflect on the meaning of the subject. Tyshawn Sorey's tribute to Max Roach, Steve Lehman's ode to Anthony Braxton, and Dave Douglas' Gifts Ensemble Ellington tribute are examples of this trend. Moran includes his original tune, Means, which demonstrates the influence and fascination that Ellington has had on his own music.

0: Jazz critic Martin Johnson writes for the Wall Street Journal and Downbeat. He reviewed Jason Moran plays Duke Ellington. Coming up, Justin Chang reviews Tony, the new film bio of Anthony Bourdain. This is Fresh Air.
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0: This is Fresh Air. Anthony Bourdain, who died by suicide in 2018, was an internationally known chef, writer, and television star. The new movie Tony, starring Dominic Sessa, Leo Woodall, and Antonio Banderas, follows the young Bourdain's discovery of the culinary world that would make him famous. Our critic at large, John Powers, says that this fast, funny, touching film is none of the things you fear it could be.
5: A couple of decades ago, I lived for a year in Singapore. The question I was asked most often was, "Do you know Anthony Bourdain?" He was an idol there, but not only there. Because his TV shows aired in almost every country, people everywhere knew him and saw him as an embodiment of what they liked about America. Bourdain was indisputably cool, with an aura of disreputable fun, but also generous and open to different cultures. Genuinely worldly, he didn't treat other societies' food as weird, but as delicious and rooted in things that matter.

0: We'll see the blossoming of that openness in Tony, an amusing new movie based on a few pages from his breakthrough book, Kitchen Confidential. Taking a splinter of Bourdain's life, the mid-1970s summer when he was 19, director Matt Johnson sidesteps the touch-all-the-bases sludge of the biopic. Instead, Tony captures a few telling moments in the life of a wine-dark soul who was, as Homer said of Odysseus, the man of twists and turns. When we first meet Bourdain, played by lanky Dominic Sessa, he's an annoyingly brash, deeply insecure Vassar student. A would-be writer, he's trying to BS a literary fellowship committee into funding a novel that's a dialogue between Jack Kerouac and George Orwell. He calls the book a Bildungsroman, the German term for the literary genre that tracks a person's moral and emotional growth. Naturally, it's Tony's own growth we'll be watching. When the fellowship doesn't pan out, he heads off to a strangely ungay province town in hopes of romancing a fellow student, Nancy. That's Amelia Jones from Coda. But he soon finds himself broke and alone. He's rescued by a man known simply as Chef, played by Antonio Banderas, whose sly, sneaky, deep performance may well win him an Oscar. Chef lets him sleep on a hammock outside his house. And when Tony lies that he knows about kitchens, hires him to work in the back of his bare-bones seafood restaurant. Away from work, Tony falls under the sway of his co-worker Sal, played with thuggish panache by rising star Leo Woodall, who's the movie's exemplar of the bad boy chef. Sal steals, beats people up, collects notches from the doorframes of women he sleeps with, and gives Tony cocaine in the kitchen. Tony's summer becomes a dialogue between the sociopathic Sal, who pulls him toward the self-destructive darkness that would eventually claim him, and the humane, almost saintly chef, who helps him tap into the big-heartedness that would make him beloved. Along the way, Tony finds a calling. He discovers his love of kitchen culture, with its culinary rituals, jocular camaraderie, amphetamine rush need to get the dishes out, an underlying sense that there's something hallowed in the communal act of eating. Here, on his first day at the restaurant, Tony pretends he knows how to cook, and his co-workers let him have it.
1: You know I can cook, too.
2: Excuse me?
3: He says he's a cook, Chef.
2: Yeah, wonderful.
1: I'm not a cook. I'm a writer. I said I could cook.
2: Oh, I'm sorry. I didn't understand that. Shut the up.
1: My dad's like one of the best chefs in New Jersey.
2: Oh, your dad? Why didn't you say so?
1: Whatever.
0: As an origin story, Tony is a tad too neat, yet vastly better than you get in comic book movies whose heroes are transformed by bites from radioactive spiders. From the start, we realize that Tony's surface bravado has no weight. Groping to find his identity, he has the uncoolness of a kid pretending to be cool. This is nicely pulled off by Sessa, a terrific young actor whom you may know as Paul Giamatti's student sidekick in The Holdovers. It's a tricky role, because Sessa must give us glimpses of the rock star Bourdain will become, while also showing he's not yet there. Johnson and his co-writers Todd Bartels, Lou Howe, and Matthew Miller do a nifty job of giving Bourdain's transformation an arresting shape, pulling us into a propulsive rhythm of recurring scenes. Tony working in the kitchen, Chef waking Tony with water in the face, Sal acting psycho, Chef dragging the godless Tony to weekly mass. Of course, real life lacks the clean arc of a story. Bourdain himself was known for embroidering his tales, and Tony takes similar liberties. In reality, he didn't go to Provincetown to win Nancy. He didn't go there alone. He didn't work at just one restaurant. He didn't have a boss as handsome as Antonio Banderas. There was no Sal, and the actual Tony Bourdain was not the innocent the film makes him seem. No doubt, the filmmakers would reply that, while not literally true, Tony is emotionally true. Maybe so. In any case, the film is emotionally satisfying. Perhaps the highest praise I can offer is that it doesn't depend on Bourdain's fame to keep us interested. I would have enjoyed this movie even if its hero didn't have TV shows that play on every airline in the world.
4: John Powers reviewed the new film, Tony. On Monday's show, journalist Gil Duran. He spent years following a small group of Silicon Valley billionaires and says they are at war with American democracy and winning. His new book is called The Nerd Reich. Hope you can join us.

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We're rolling out new videos with in-studio guests, behind-the-scenes shorts, and iconic interviews from the archive. Fresh Air's executive producer is Sam Brigger. Our senior producer today is Roberta Shorrock. Our technical director and engineer is Audrey Bentham, with additional engineering support from Julian Hertzfeld and Adam Staniszewski. Our interviews and reviews are produced and edited by Phyllis Myers, Anne-Marie Baldonado, Lauren Krenzel, Teresa Madden, Monique Nazareth, Thea Challoner, Susan Yakundi, Anna Bauman, and Nico Gonzalez-Whistler. Our digital media producer is Molly C.B. Nesper. For Terry Gross and Tanya Mosley, I'm David B.

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2: Our weekend looks pretty good, but the big deal will be the heat and humidity will be at about 75 for the overnight hours and clear skies. Then we do have a little bit of low pressure over the area Saturday, so we could get a shower or thunderstorm in the afternoon. Sunshine and mid-90s heat index tomorrow, about 105. A few clouds on Saturday night, mid-70s, and then a few afternoon thunderstorms on Sunday, and we're looking at low 90s. This is WRKF, meteorologist Steve Hamilton.
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6: This is Jim Inkster. Thank you for joining us for Talk Louisiana, originating from the Investar Tower in Baton Rouge, and we will start with Congressman Cleo Fields. Much has changed since we visited with him a month ago. He has opted not to run for the U.S. House after his district was reconfigured. He will be running for the state legislature. He knows the lay of the land at the state capitol really well, and we'll talk with him about that and what's happening both in Baton Rouge and the Beltway. Also, State Representative Mandy Landry from New Orleans will talk about her legislation, which had bipartisan support, involving AI and political campaigns. The new rage of the day is having impact all over the world and every facet of life, and Mandy Landry will discuss it. And the accomplished artist Deborah Willis is coming to Baton Rouge this weekend. We'll talk with her. Now the news.
7: Live from NPR News in Washington, I'm Janine Herbst. President Trump is once again threatening to fire Federal Reserve Governor Lisa Cook over unproven allegations of mortgage fraud. NPR Scott Horsley reports the move comes just over a month after the Supreme Court blocked Trump's earlier bid to remove Cook.
8: The White House is demanding that Lisa Cook respond to allegations that she made false statements on mortgage applications. Those charges were first raised by Trump ally William Pulte, who oversees mortgage giants Fannie Mae and Freddie Mac. Cook has denied any wrongdoing, and her attorney says the allegations are baseless and promised to fight them in court. Trump's earlier effort to oust Cook came at a time when the president was waging a wider campaign to pressure the Fed to lower interest rates. By design, the central bank's supposed to be insulated from that kind of pressure. The Supreme Court ruled 5-4 back in June. The presidents can only remove Fed governors for cause, a test the White House has yet to meet. Scott Horsley, NPR News, Washington.
7: The leaders of Saudi Arabia, Turkey, and Pakistan signed a joint defense agreement today in the city of Mecca. NPR's Hadil Al-Shalchi has more.
9: Details of the agreement were not immediately released, but the Pakistani Foreign Ministry said that it was intended to, quote, strengthen collective deterrence against any act of aggression. This deal comes as tensions in the Middle East rise, with fears of a widening war between the United States and Iran. The agreement would combine the strengths of Saudi Arabia as an oil-rich country, Pakistan, a nuclear power, and Turkey, which has NATO's second-largest military and a growing defense industry. Hadil Al-Shalchi, NPR News, Istanbul.
7: In Puerto Rico, water rationing started today. as the island deals with a historic drought. The water authority says water will be shut off for rotating 48-hour periods in parts of the capital, San Juan, and surrounding areas. NPR's Adrian Florido has more.
10: The island's public water utility has, for the better part of a year, not been able to deliver water to a lot of people's homes. So although the formal rationing is starting today, a lot of people have been coping for months without water for days at a time. In terms of how they're coping, well, they're cooking less, bathing less, letting their plants wilt, storing water in buckets and bins when they do get water, filling them up and storing the water. They're buying a lot of bottled water.
7: NPR's Adrian Florido reporting. Summer is usually very wet. It's the hurricane season, but there's been almost no rain in Puerto Rico for months. The summer is the island's driest in more than a century. Cameron Hamilton has been confirmed as head of FEMA, the agency the former Navy SEAL briefly led last year. FEMA's future has been uncertain since President Trump threatened to eliminate it. Democrats accused Trump of politicizing disaster aid. You're listening to NPR News. As the rise of AI drives an influx of new data centers, some places have used eminent domain to seize private property for public use. From member station WPLN, Cynthia Abrams reports on efforts in Nashville, where city leaders are trying to use that eminent domain to block a new data center.
11: The proposed facility is located near the Nashville Zoo and has drawn broad community pushback. More than 500,000 people have signed a petition in opposition. City leaders have enacted a temporary moratorium on data centers, but it won't block the zoo-adjacent facility. Nashville Mayor Freddie O'Connell has criticized the developer.
12: They ignored encouragement to go engage with the zoo and community.
11: So Nashville is now trying to prove its need of the $37 million plot of land through eminent domain. The city council has greenlit the attempt, but Nashville will now have to go through the courts. If successful, it could then purchase the land. For NPR News, I'm Cynthia Abrams in Nashville.
7: The economy unexpectedly lost 20,000 jobs last month. The cuts came in restaurants and retail shops, along with local governments in July. The Labor Department says the unemployment rate dropped slightly to 4.1%. as more than 260,000 people simply stopped looking for work. This is the second month in a row that the jobs report was weaker than economists expected, suggesting sluggish economic growth and rising prices are taking a toll on the labor market. I'm Janine Herbst, NPR News in Washington.
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15: Elections are assumed to be the lifeblood of democracy, but there's long been controversy around one category of election, the primaries. These were conceived as a way to give voters an even greater say in the process, but critics argue that primaries have often rewarded the loudest voices over the broadest consensus. Pro or con on primaries? An argument worth hearing this week on Open to Debate, where the question is, are primary elections ruining democracy?
3: Sunday evening at 7.
6: This is Jim Inkster, and welcome to Talk Louisiana, Friday Politics, originating from the Investar Tower in Baton Rouge, and Congressman Cleo Fields is our first guest. He visits with us on a regular basis, and soon he will be making another career change, something he is certainly acquainted with, because three times he served in the state legislature, over 21 years, and two times he's been to Congress, and both times he got caught up in congressional redistricting for different reasons, but his district was changed and he was considering running for Congress, but then his protege Larry Selders died suddenly, 44 years old, state senator who succeeded Congressman Fields in the Louisiana legislature. And Congressman Fields has decided to enter the race and go back to the legislature if the voters will vote him in. And that election will be in December. But good morning, Congressman Fields.
16: Good morning, Jim. Good to be with you and good to talk to your listening audience.
6: And it's amazing. This came up last month on our show. And at that time, you weren't going to run against Larry Selders. And I can understand that. But when you're great friend died, there was a chance to get back in the game in the state, and you decided to go that direction. Why?
16: Yep. First of all, I was not going to run against Troy Carter. Troy Carter, I was just, you know, totally off of the map for me. It just didn't make sense. You know, I fought for two majority-minority districts all of my, you know, legislative life, and to, you know, to have a fight with for one just didn't make sense. And, you know, I was looking at one of the other four congressional seats, quite frankly. And you know, people in Washington and here were convincing me to do that. And then the unfortunate circumstance happened, you know, and, you know, Larry fulfilled, for example, my unexpired term. And I just feel a calling that, you know, I should go and fulfill his and fulfill both at the same time. So, you know, you never know. So that's where I ended up. And, you know, I'm happy to, you know, have an opportunity to continue to serve the people of the 14th District if afforded the opportunity.
6: And when you were elected to the state Senate in 1987, you were when on election day, I think you were 24. You weren't.
16: Yep.
6: You weren't even eligible to serve yet.
16: Well, I was, because I was 24 when I was elected to the state Senate. DeRuz was 18 at the time.
6: Okay.
16: And still 18.
6: You
16: wouldn't
6: can
16: have
6: be
16: been
6: a senator
16: old enough to serve.
6: Okay.
16: Yeah, yeah, in the U.S. Congress, which is 25. But I was elected to Congress at 28, took office at 29. And, but, you know, it's been a long road. Been redistricted twice out of Congress. But you know, I tell people, don't be bitter, be better. These kind of bad decisions that came from the Supreme Court, they change over time. And I believe, just like Plessy v. Ferguson, this bad decision, on the Voting Rights Act will be changed.
6: 877-217-5757 is your number, and Cleo Fields is at the ready. If you want to send us an email, you can do so at talk@talklouisiana.org. You say it probably will be changed. Well, over time, it may very well, of course, because every action has an equal and opposite reaction, and the actions taken by all this redistricting really are... they're surgical, looking like, you know, Tennessee taking out a district right in the corner of the state, and had to go like in three or four different directions to get Memphis as a part of three or four congressional districts. So,
16: right.
6: Do you think that's going to make a difference in the election this November?
16: I hope not, but it may. But the good thing about this whole Calais decision is many states didn't move forward. I mean, the president said, we got to get 22 seats out of this, this decision. Right now, they've only gotten two. Look, at the end of the day, you know, Mississippi stood down because Mississippi understand that Democrats will be in control of the House next year. South Carolina stood down because they understand, that would be in South Carolina's best interest because Democrats will be in control of the House next year, and other states. I mean, you know, Louisiana decided to cancel an election and go forward and redistrict. They had the right to do it. They did it. You know, but at the end of the day, you know, Republicans will be in the minority next year. Democrats will be in the majority. And some states will do well, some states won't do well. I'm going to be fighting for Louisiana to do as well as they can as a state senator.
6: Before we go to the phones, and the number again is 877-217-5757, Holly in Baton Rouge asked about this battle that's going on within the ranks of the Democrats, progressives against traditionalist. What do you make of it?
16: Well, I mean, the Democratic Party has always had a very big tent, that, you know, progressives, you know, liberals, you know, middle of the line. I mean, we've always had this very big tent. And that doesn't scare me, threaten me, the party at all. I think it's good for the party, when you have people from all walks of life and all of their opinions matter. I think that's good, you know? And I don't think that's anything the Democrats should be threatened by. I think they should embrace it.
6: Again, 877-217-5757. Let's go to Harvey in New Orleans. Harvey, you're on Talk Louisiana. Thanks for listening to WWNO. Go, Harvey.
17: Well, thank you. Thank you. Good morning, gentlemen. My question for Representative Fields specifically relates to the strong possibility of the SpaceX spaceport on Pecan Island in coastal Vermilion Parish. And specifically, Representative, will you be submitting comments as the House Representative by the August 31st deadline for the comments to the Federal Aviation Administration regarding the efforts to essentially eliminate environmental guardrails for this project, specifically regarding environmental protection and the Clean Water Act and the Clean Air Act that would be eliminated along with NEPA?
16: Well, I mean, certainly we will be submitting comments. I mean, we have to, you know, follow environmental rules and regulations. And my staff is working to see what impact that's going to have. And then we're going to develop our thoughts, and we'll send it to the appropriate agencies.
6: And we have this AI boom and a major Meta Center in Richland Parish. But the utility use is unbelievable. I mean, it's several times the use of the city of New Orleans. Have we done our due diligence on this?
16: I don't know. You know, look, we need jobs in the state of Louisiana, yep, obviously, and we definitely need jobs in Richmond Parish for sure. Look, I've represented that area before when I was first elected to Congress, so I understand the need for economic development. You know, we have to make sure that the impact of these Meta Centers, I'm talking to other members of Congress who have had Meta Centers to you know, to start in their areas and to see what type of impact it's really having on the water supply and the electricity supply. And you know, we have to do our due diligence. But I certainly don't want to, you know, get in the way of people having economic opportunity, but we need to make sure that it's done, you know, with the least environmental impact as possible.
6: Well, today in the New York Times is reported that at least 82 gas-burning power plants are being built or have been proposed to power data centers across the country. And there's concern that it not only will be a cost to the ratepayers, but a cost to the environment.
16: Yeah, there's good concerns to have, and people need to have the answers to those questions. I mean, data centers are good in terms of creating jobs, but at the end of the day, you know, at what expense do we create them? To the environment. I mean, what damage do we cause to the environment? What a price would ratepayers pay as a result of? And those questions need to be answered, and they need to be very transparent about it. And one of the members I've talked to, he said that was just the opposite of what took place. You know, ratepayers paid more. I don't know if that's the case in Louisiana, but we need to have the answer to it. Ratepayers shouldn't, you know, pay the cost of utilities and water for these Meta Centers.
6: Mike in Baton Rouge. Mike, you're on Talk Louisiana with Congressman Fields.
18: Good morning, Congressman Fields.
16: Good morning.
18: Big fan of transparency. We looked up on Common Cause. You made over $20 million worth of stock trades, 185 trades.
6: All right, we've been down that road before, but members of Congress are allowed to do that within the law. But you want to respond as far as...
16: Yeah, absolutely. I mean, any and every stock trade I've made, I've you know, filed the necessary papers with ethics, or you wouldn't know about it, quite frankly. Listen, I've been trading stocks, since at least 20 years ago.
6: All right, hold tight. We'll be back with Congressman Fields after this.
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6: This is Jim Inkster. Thank you for joining us for Talk Louisiana. Congressman Cleo Fields in the House, and your number is 877-217-5757. Friday Politics on WRKF Baton Rouge and WWNO New Orleans. And that's where Shannon is calling from the Crescent City. Good morning, Shannon. You're on with Congressman Fields.
21: Hi, good morning. And Congressman, thank you for your longtime service to this state. I apologize if you addressed this. I did tune in a little late, but talking about data center jobs, I'm curious what information you have about what number of these jobs will be long-term jobs and what kind of reliance we have that those jobs are actually going to go to Louisiana residents.
16: Well, there is an issue as to long-term jobs. There is a lot of, in the development stage, we do produce a lot of jobs, but in terms of long-term jobs is not that sufficient, quite frankly.
6: Thank you, Shannon. James and Harvey. James, good morning. You're on with the congressman.
22: Yes, Congressman. Thank you again for your service, but I think you've already addressed this issue, but
16: yep.
22: I want to talk about it from a different angle. With people seem to be worried about Democrats becoming more socialist. What about our president who seems to want to suppress the press, which is communist? One of his favorite people in the world is a communist, and he wants to take parts of private companies, which is the means of production. Why is nobody addressing what the Republicans are doing? That's
6: all right. Well, I think people are, but the communist label is one that Mike Johnson obviously believes is a winner for the Republicans. He's saying it quite a lot about your fellow Democrats, Congressman Fields.
16: Well, I mean, look, as I stated from the very beginning, the Democratic Party is a party with a very, very wide tent. We believe in inclusion, not exclusion. And listen, it needs everybody to move this party forward. And, unlike at least the philosophy mm-hmm. of the Republican Party, they want it one way. Now, this president is just unhinged, and everybody knows it. I mean, he wants it his way or no way. I think someone said it best, that if you want to please Donald Trump, you got to be with him 100% of the time, or, he's not your friend. At the end of the day, I do think that the Democrats will take over the House. There is some question as to whether or not we win back the Senate, but as the days go by, that looks more and more promising, and I just think Democrats will take over. And I think the real reason is because the American people are tired of, this White House being in such, such uncertainty, from the war in Iran, to the cost of living. Affordability is a real big issue. And cost of health care, haven't even seen that yet. That's going to take place next year. The cost of health care, we're going to lose Medicaid. Many people are going to lose their Medicaid benefits in Louisiana because we're an expansion state. I mean, the disasters mm-hmm. are on and on and on and on. And the way he talks to reporters, we can't normalize this. This is just bad stuff, and we need to put an end to it.
6: Again, 877-217-5757 is your number. And Congressman Fields, as mentioned, has been in the elective game since 1987 when he won a state Senate seat. And he is the same guy he was then as far as his political beliefs. But to put it in perspective, our two U.S. senators in 2004, both Cassidy and Kennedy, supported John Kerry for president. And Cassidy was 47 and Kennedy was 53. What happened?
16: Well, I mean, it's just a change in the time. I mean, look, I remember when Kennedy was a Democrat, quite frankly.
6: And not just a Democrat, right. But a capital D Democrat.
16: A big Democrat. You know, times have changed. I remember the time we would actually sit down and have dinner with Republicans in Washington, D.C. Democrats and Republicans would have big, fierce debates on the floor of the House of Representatives. And then that same night, they would be sitting around a dinner table at a restaurant, getting to know one another. I think that's one of the problems with our political system in Washington today. You know, the only time we talk to each other is in an adverse situation on the floor of the House, and no one really knows the other member. They don't know their family. They don't know anything about them other than a debate on the floor. And I think we need to get back to, you know, where members got to know members and got to know their families. And there's something different that takes place on the floor of the House when that happens, in my view.
6: Well, when you left 30 years ago and then returned to Congress, some of the people are still there.
16: Yeah.
6: Jim Clyburn.
16: Yep.
6: He came in with you, didn't he?
16: He came in with me. Benny Thompson. Maxine Waters came a year before me,
6: mm-hmm.
16: 2 years before me. But, you know, some are still there and doing a good job. And as I tell people, you know, listen, you know, I serve in a body where we have like 65 members of the Congressional Black Caucus, a very large caucus. Many of them don't come from majority black districts, but none of them come from, with the exception of one, from the southern part of our state. From a majority white district. These men and women, they work very hard for their constituents, and you know, I've learned to appreciate all of them.
6: Well, coming soon, within the hour, I have a note that U.S. Senator Bill Cassidy will speak on the Senate floor today to announce his decision on whether to support Acting Attorney General Todd Blanche's nomination to be U.S. Attorney General. Cassidy is one of those key votes. What do you make of him? He's obviously trying to get some attention. I have no idea what he's going to say, but he is inviting people to listen to what he says.
16: Well, I mean, listen, this president is unhinged. Listen, and the Attorney General's office should not be weaponized. And I really don't think they have a very clear deal as to whether or not he can take $1.8 billion and use it to reward people who decided to ramshack the Capitol, a bunch of thugs, hoodlums, and ruffians who, you know, raided the Capitol on January 6th. And they should not be awarded, you know. And I think the members of the Senate are very serious about making sure that there is not a fund to award individuals who basically, you know, raided the Capitol, killed police, Capitol police officers, and served time in jail, rightfully so.
6: Will in Jackson, Louisiana. Will, good morning. You're on with Congressman Fields.
0: Yes, Congressman, first I'd like to thank you for your many years of service to both the people of the state of Louisiana and the United States. I have a question for you with regard to a recent trend in Louisiana toward representatives and politicians somehow getting involved in non-disclosure agreements.
6: What about NDAs?
16: Yeah, well, I mean, look, I learned of that when I read the newspaper that several members of the legislature signed a non-disclosure agreement, you know, as a result of matter being located in the state. Look, I don't think public officials should sign non-disclosure agreements. I mean, I think public officials should be very transparent with their constituents. It's the best comment I could make. I mean, I don't think I would have, I wouldn't have signed a non-disclosure agreement because I have an obligation to share with the public, information. But it has happened and I'm sure there's a good reason for them to do it. I just don't feel it's an appropriate thing for me to do.
6: Well, are the scales tilted more toward business or more toward others who are not in the money-making business, the people who actually live in those districts and the people at large? How do you see it?
16: I think the scale is tilted more towards business when you sign a non-disclosure agreement with a public official. I mean, then that tells the public official he can't share certain information with his constituents. And I just don't think that's the right way to govern.
6: Well, thank you, Congressman Fields. And
16: thank you.
6: We'll catch up with you next month. Best dressed man in show business, Congressman Fields. We're back after this.
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5: The robots are coming to do the laundry? From American Public Media, this is Marketplace Tech. I'm Stephanie Hughes. Tech startups are paying gig workers to film themselves while doing chores. The goal is to capture footage to train humanoid robots to eventually do those chores. Think folding laundry, loading the dishwasher, putting away an endless number of Magna tiles. Journalist Joanna Stern at the media company New Things tried this out. She strapped a camera to her forehead and filmed her daily tasks for the startup Micro AGI. And she talked with me about why these companies are so hungry for information.
23: For humanoid robots and robots in general to continue to progress in development and to get into our homes, the big thing they need is data. And so companies like this Micro AGI are so focused and so hungry for that data that they are now paying people like myself to wear these cameras on our heads and to film all of our everyday tasks so they can start to build massive amounts of models and training data to train these models on that boring tasks.
24: How did it make you think about people who do these tasks for a living?
23: Well, this is where I think it really turned to be a pretty dystopian piece, because one of the ways that this company is trying to encourage getting the data is by paying different types of cleaning crews, mechanics, plumbers, whatever types of jobs people are doing to wear these hats, to wear these cameras, and to collect the footage. And they're paying them, but these people are in some ways training their replacements. And that's pretty dark. And so I went to a friend's apartment in New York City where they are offering Micro AGI. The company that's kind of gathering this data is called Shift. And the Shift cleaners showed up wearing Shift hats with cameras attached to them. And they just started cleaning. They started doing a deep cleaning of the apartment. They're recording all of that footage. I got to see some of the footage afterwards. And, you know, that's, again, it's a little bit dark, right? They're training, they're recording footage that eventually this company hopefully will create robots that can do what they're doing.
24: Yeah. How long do you think it'll be until robots can actually do these chores? Do you think it's inevitable?
23: I think it's going to be a long, long time. And when I did interview the CEO of Micro AGI, he was pretty confident that, no, we're not looking to replace one-off right here, the cleaner or the plumber. We are trying to teach robots to be able to do things in the real world, and we need this type of data. He also said there will be other types of jobs. This is obviously something commonly we hear in the AI community, that if one job goes away, there's going to be other jobs that come. And one of the jobs he was talking about is fundamentally these people could be babysitting cleaning robots or helping cleaning robots, right? So look, I still think we're a very long ways off here. We've got the data problem. We've got the safety problem of these humanoid robots. We've got the dexterity of their hands. There's lots of different problems. But to be clear, there's a lot of really great advancement that's happening. And that's why I'm really, really watching this space so closely. Because, look, I think like a lot of us, we all want a laundry folding robot. I want that right now.
8: That's Joanna Stern of the media company New Things. 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Jesus Alvarado produced this episode. Courtney Bergseeker and Emma Condon also produced our show this week. Gary O'Keefe and Brian Allison are our engineers. Daisy Palacios is the supervising producer. Nancy Fargali is the executive producer. I'm Stephanie Hughes, and that's Marketplace Tech. This is APM.
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6: This is Jim Inkster, and thank you for joining us for Talk Louisiana. Robin Dow producing, and your number is 877-217-5757. We're joined by State Representative Mandy Landry from New Orleans, and she is in the minority in the Louisiana legislature, but is an active member and occasionally even gets bills passed. And one that got through the hoops was Act 806, requiring political advertisements to disclose the use of AI to imitate a candidate. And some would say this is something that is common sense, but people have actually been victimized, if you want to use that verb, by this. And Mandy Landry, you thought it was sensitive enough that you proposed a measure that made it through the hoops. What do you think of this? Why was this necessary?
9: Yeah, good morning. Thanks for having me on. And I don't occasionally get bills passed. I often do. I passed 10 this year, actually. But this bill in particular, I had passed something on a similar vein a couple years ago, and it was my first veto. The governor said, thought it went too far, First Amendment issues. And guess what? This year, with so many problems out there with people faking candidates, that my colleagues thought it was time to do it. And what it does is you have to do a disclosure if you are using AI to portray a candidate in a negative light. There's no prohibition, but I have a feeling after what happened in the Senate race that the legislature is going to go a bit further next year.
6: What's your take on how serious this concern is for AI, not only in politics, but in other parts of life?
9: It's only getting worse. It's kind of terrifying how easily someone can, you know, fake a video of you robbing a bank or fake a video of me even like climbing a mountain or something. That while we're all getting a lot better at kind of being able to suss it out, it's still difficult for many people to be able to tell. And just seeing what they did in this last Senate race, you know, some of it was kind of goofy, like the ad about John Fleming driving the bus. But, you know, some of the ones about Congresswoman Letlow, it looked a lot like her. It was very close to what she looked like.
6: Well, it's a new world, and it's a dangerous world, and not just for politicians, but it can be used to sway voters, and it also gives, a listener notes accurately, somebody like President Trump, if he 10 years ago had the Access Hollywood video that was exposed. And today, he would have the option of saying it's fake, that it's AI generated. He didn't have that option 10 years ago. Didn't make a difference. He still won the election, but that's definitely his face and his voice on that tape telling Billy Bush that when you're famous, you can just grab women by the pee, and that's the president of the United States. What do you make of the, now it gives these people latitude, no, not just Donald Trump, but any other politician, latitude to say something is fake when it's not?
9: Yeah, and that concern came up, and that's, to me, that's kind of the other side of the coin, right? Like, part of it is you're making a fake video about someone to portray them in a negative light, and on the other hand, someone is getting around their own actions by claiming it's AI, and that's absolutely happening and going to continue happening because it's really hard for people to tell, and by the time it's out there, people say, oh, AI, or, I already saw the video of Jim robbing the bank. And it's hard to walk that back when people's news feeds are just constantly fed so much of this slop. It's really obnoxious. And I think there's a big backlash to it as well. People are just kind of getting aggravated with having to think that everything they look at might be fake.
6: What are the penalties if somebody is convicted?
9: So the penalties, by the way, are for this entire section of the election code, not just this one, which is everything about disclosures and whatnot. And it's up to $2,000, and it is up to 2 years imprisonment. And that's because of the malicious intent angle. People were a little worried about that. But again, that's already the law in terms of political prohibitions and disclosures.
6: Well, Act 782 by State Representative Brian Fontenot of Thibodeau makes it a crime for minors to possess, sell, or maliciously disseminate AI-generated pornography with the intent to coerce, harass, or intimidate another person. And it also requires schools to educate kids about AI-generated pornographic laws or pornography laws. Your thoughts about that one?
9: Yeah, so that came about because of a very specific issue that happened down where Rep Fontenot lives down the bayou, and it was, from what I understand, some high school boys made fake pornography about a girl at the school, and so this was in response to that. And I like it that it's very specific to teens, understanding that the schools have a little more responsibility to train them about what's going on. But it's something that people probably never thought about before it actually happened. And I think that's going to happen a lot with AI. We have a lot of laws from the last several years, in particular about AI and child sex abuse materials. And I think Senator Edmonds had a bill on that this year, because things like that are even becoming more prevalent. And you have people saying, like Rep Fontenot's bill, too, like, well, these aren't real people we're making, except that these are, you're using children and you're in some instances ruining a girl's life.
6: Well, Act 211 by Heather Cloud, Republican Turkey Creek, makes it a crime to use a child's image to train AI to generate pornography. And House Bill 734 by Representative Josh Carlson, Republican Lafayette, would have established an AI consumer bill of rights and required parental permission for AI chatbot interactions with children. And these are all very conservative members of the Louisiana House, and you're right there with another AI bill, and you actually had bipartisan support, and none other than Lewis Elwood Woody Jenkins testified on behalf of your bill, didn't he?
9: That is a surprise, actually, but a nice surprise. But that, the vote counts as well, show that this is not a partisan issue. This is something that affects everyone, no matter where you live, how you vote, age, race, gender. It affects everyone the same. Some other, crime or even like coastal issues and whatnot, but everyone's experiencing this and experiencing the negative aspects of it. And we're going to see a lot more. There are actually quite a few more bills filed regarding AI this year. I actually had another one as well. But I might get my details wrong. There's some federal funding, and I cannot remember the name for it, that the president has threatened to withhold from states if they pass laws regulating AI, regulating the science of it, whereas I'm regulating a campaign sort of disclosure of it. And so there were probably about 10 bills regulating AI that didn't even make it to committee because of concerns that the president would veto money for the state.
6: We're hearing the voice of Mandy Landry, one of the few white Democrats left in the Louisiana legislature. How many are there now?
9: Five in the House, although two pretty routinely vote the other way, and then one in the Senate.
6: So six and only
9: four that are pretty dependable.
6: All right. Well, Ann in Monroe asks about the difference between Democratic Socialists and Social Democrats, and she says, please explain what progressive Democrats really believe. You want to take that one, Mandy Landry?
9: I don't think I can answer that on the fly. The Democratic Socialists are, you know, they have an organization with a pretty robust website, actually, and generally want more ownership of private industry by the community, generally, I would say. I would say, to me, progressive is kind of a catch-all term for not being a conservative Democrat. I don't know if that's a formal use of it, but I consider myself generally progressive because my views are pretty solidly, you know, pro-choice, pro-gun safety, pro-environment, that sort of thing.
6: But in Louisiana, it's tough to find districts that are fertile for those kinds of views. You would acknowledge that, wouldn't you?
9: I think you see it in the big cities, but because of certain gerrymandering, you won't find many specific districts. On the other hand, there are plenty of members who vote same or similar to me more than a majority of the time, most of the time. But I think depending on where they live and who they represent, they might not identify themselves similarly.
6: Well, I would imagine that some of the Democrats of yesteryear would be Republicans today because they know that's what they'd have to do to win.
9: And sure.
6: Yeah, and some Democrats, as we know, back in the day were very conservative. And actually, back in the day, there were a few liberal Republicans. I grew up 10 years in Arkansas, and 4 years there was a liberal Republican governor in Winthrop, Rockefeller. But those days appear to be gone now, Mandy Landry. How divisive is it at the state capitol, or is it getting a little bit better?
9: Compared to how it was before I got there and talking to people before me, it's become more like D.C. partisan politics. Because you're right, like the labels were different before. I mean, I have constituents who still

0: identify as Republican, and they are very much pro-choice and support LGBT rights, but they live in a different city. I think, unfortunately, how gerrymandered the state is and how much control groups like Lobby and the oil industry and Louisiana Right to Life have, that it's very difficult in most of these districts to get elected unless you basically promise these groups that you're always going to vote with them. And somewhat it's that the state has become more conservative.
1: Okay, we do have to roll, but thanks as always, Mandy Landry, and we'll call again soon, and we'll be back with more after this.
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2: This is Jim Inkster, and thank you for joining us for Talk Louisiana. And in just a bit, we are slated to hear from one of the fabulous artists in our country, Deborah Willis, who will be in Baton Rouge this weekend. But today is the 99th anniversary of the birth of Edwin Washington Edwards, born August 7th, 1927, Marksville, Louisiana. One of the most successful politicians in American history. Four terms governor of Louisiana. And he served his first term from 1972 to 1976. He served his last one from 1992 to 1996. So because of our laws, he was unable to run for a third consecutive term in the year of 1979, and David Treen became the first Republican governor since Reconstruction. And Edwin Edwards came back in 1983, and he ran against Dave Treen, and that was the election in which he infamously said that the only way he could lose would be if he were caught in bed with a dead girl or a live boy, and he was right. He got almost two-thirds of the votes against a relatively popular sitting governor. And at that time, it was the most expensive political race in American history outside of a presidential election. And here he is on the stump back in the year of 1983 when he was 56 years old.
3: This state belongs to the people. I belong to you. Never has anyone come since the days of Huey Long who bore in his heart and on his shoulders the burdens and the concerns of people. I know what it is to go to bed at night and wonder if your child wakes up in pain at 2 o'clock in the morning that you're not going to be able to get a doctor or medical assistance. I know what it is to see people without food. I grew up in that kind of an environment. I don't want it to happen to anybody.
2: That was Edwin Edwards. 1983, 43 years ago, and he died at 93, and he had a full life. Not only the 16 years as governor, but more than 8 years in a federal prison for a conviction that ironically happened on May 9th, 2000, 28 years to the date that he took the office for the first time as governor of Louisiana. And prior to becoming governor, he had served in the Louisiana Senate for a year and a half, then was elected to Congress, where he served for 7 years. And he briefly in 1980, was a member of the Louisiana Supreme Court. So no Louisiana politician has ever had the electoral success of Edwin Edwards. He lost to Garrett Graves in a comeback bid in 2014 when Edwin Edwards was, of course, well into his 80s and had already served his time in prison. But he got almost 40% of the votes in a gerrymandered district, and the fact that he did that was a Herculean accomplishment. He served in the military. He actually got in at the end of World War II, did not fight, but he was a member of the U.S. Navy and went to the Pacific right at the end of the war when he was all of 18 years old. And here he was when he was asked in one of the most memorable Louisiana documentaries of all time, Louisiana Boys, about his legacy and his success as a politician.
4: Who was the greatest politician you've seen in Louisiana during your lifetime?
5: My lifetime, it would have to be every time I shave and look in the mirror, I see him.
2: One of a kind. We're joined now by Deborah Willis, and she is one of the most fantastic artists in the world, and she is here to talk about what's going on in our community. She is coming to Baton Rouge, and she's recognized in many facets of the world as one of the best at what she does. And good morning to you, Deborah.
6: Good morning. How are you?
2: It's fine. It's great to share the microphone with Dr. Willis, who is noted as a contemporary African-American artist, photographer, curator of photography, photographic historian, author, and educator. She was a MacArthur Fellow in 2000. That's an honor that my dear friend Ernest Gaines received.

0: And it is one that doesn't perhaps get the attention it should. I bet that was one of the really high points of your career, wasn't it?
1: Yes, it was. And a total surprise. I was honored and inspired by that. Just to know that someone else is looking at my work that I had no idea was in the circle of the discussion. So I was excited to have been noticed and noted by the MacArthur Foundation.
0: Well, Dr. Willis is the show's co-curator, and we're talking about an exhibit that will be on display in three sites. Her work will be appear at the Baton Rouge Gallery in City Brooks Park here in Baton Rouge, the Frank Hayden Hall Visual Art Gallery at Southern University, and the West Baton Rouge Museum in Port Allen. And tomorrow there will be a shuttle service between sites starting at noon. And on Saturday, the 22nd, there will be as well. But tell us about the exhibition.
1: Well, first of all, I'd like to thank the Baton Rouge Gallery and the other sites that accepted the exhibition. The exhibition is titled Free as They Want to Be, Artists Committed to Memory. Cheryl Finley and I were invited to curate a concept of a show for Cincinnati some years ago. And the idea came out of thinking about so many artists today are looking at the past and how to preserve that memory, historical memory, but also family memory, and the experience of what gave them hope to continue work. And so the exhibition has, you know, over 25 artists that use photography and painting and printmaking to recreate stories of the past. And so when I think about how important this exhibition is, it's part of a quote, free as they want to be, is something that James Baldwin wrote. Freedom is not something that anybody can be given. Freedom is something people take, and people are free as they want to be. And thinking about how artists are using all of these different mediums to create work and to create stories that address, you know, beauty, difficult situations, but they're all retrieved from experience, personal experience, and societal experiences.
0: You're a native of the great city of Philadelphia, and
1: yes.
0: Dr. Willis has taught at NYU for many years, and she became chair of the department at the Tisch School of Arts. Do we have, at times, different perceptions in other parts of the country than we do on the East Coast as a country when it comes to art of your kind?
1: I don't think so. Their artists in this exhibition are from the West Coast, from the Southwest, as well as from the North and the South. But all are going into the archives. I think people are looking for different possibilities in making art, what it means to look at a family album, to think about the larger stories that are ignored about life in this country. And I think that this is something that artists who are they know that art matters in terms of telling stories, and how we began to think about determination and strength is because of the visual experience. And so framing this exhibition, as I mentioned, it was started in Cincinnati at Photo Focus. When we think about how the world is shaped through the arts, and people respond to the arts in different ways, and throughout the country, I believe that we're all making stories and telling stories, even at the kitchen table in our mm-hmm. own families.
0: And you've published, I believe, 20 books.
1: Yes, so I've been told. I just think about the work is just, I'm always thinking about how do we make sure that artists who are looking for ways to make a difference, to create new narratives about life, about agency and beauty and changing the world, I'm always looking for ways to highlight that part of art and recall stories.
0: Well, as mentioned, Dr. Willis's exhibit will be in three different locations in Baton Rouge through August 23rd. The exhibition will be at the Baton Rouge Gallery, the Frank Hayden Hall Visual Art Gallery at Southern University and the West Baton Rouge Museum in Port Allen. And details and reservations at batonrougegallery.org. And you can find out more about the shuttle service tomorrow and on Saturday, August 22nd. But we're glad you're coming this way, and you have quite a story to tell, and you're one of those people, you tell it with your work, don't you?
1: Yes, yes. It's exciting to be a part of this world today, but also difficult. And so how do we begin to interweave our stories? It's through the arts.
0: Well, thank you, Dr. Willis. Again, it's Free As They Want to Be, Artists Committed to Memory, from Dr. Deborah Willis. And again, you can go to batonrougegallery.org. Thank you. Honored to share the microphone with you. And as we round the corner and head for home, Robin Dow reminds me that the Billboard Top 100 has had the same artist and the same song number one for 16 consecutive weeks. 16 weeks in a row. Think about how hard it is to get one number one to be there for 16 straight weeks. And this is, ironically, a country crossover from a singer from Alabama, Ella Langley. And it's called Choosin' Texas. Hit it, Robin Dow.

0: This is NPR for the Capital City, 89.3 WRKF, Baton Rouge Public Radio. 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
5: Welcome to the newsroom. I'm Charlotte Gallagher. An ally of Donald Trump, who's vowed to crush cartels, has been sworn in as Colombia's new president. We hear about the right-wing political wave across the region. Also,
6: Joe Biden made all the decisions. There was no taking the keys away from a president.
5: Hunter Biden tells the BBC why his family didn't try and stop his father's ill-fated campaign to be re-elected president. The Muslim NATO security pact that's been signed by three countries. One country's strategy to make tourism more sustainable and...

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5: I'm Windsor Johnston with these headlines. Todd Blanche has narrowly won Senate confirmation to lead the Justice Department. In an all-night session, all Democrats voted against his nomination. They were joined by two Republicans. Blanche previously served as President Trump's personal attorney and acting attorney general. Water rationing is underway in Puerto Rico as a severe drought drains reservoirs across the island. More than 180,000 customers are facing 48-hour water shutoffs on a rotating schedule. Wildfires are now burning across Serbia following weeks of destructive fires in France and Spain. One blaze is threatening a nature reserve about 40 miles from Belgrade. I'm Windsor Johnston, NPR News in Washington.

0: And this is Weekend Edition from NPR News. I'm Scott Simon.
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3: A lot of warm and humid air rolling into the Gulf Coast states today. We'll have some cloud cover, a very slight chance of an afternoon thunderstorm, and we're in the low 90s. Today's heat index, about 106. For the overnight hours, a few clouds and mid-70s, and then sunny, hot, and humid again on Sunday. We're going into the low 90s, 106 on that heat index, and we have scattered showers and thunderstorms in the afternoon. This is WRKF, meteorologist Steve Hamilton.
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3: I'm Windsor Johnston with these headlines. Todd Blanche has narrowly won Senate confirmation to lead the Justice Department. In an all-night session, all Democrats voted against his nomination. They were joined by two Republicans. Blanche previously served as President Trump's personal attorney and acting attorney general. Water rationing is underway in Puerto Rico as a severe drought drains reservoirs across the island. More than 180,000 customers are facing 48-hour water shutoffs on a rotating schedule. Wildfires are now burning across Serbia following weeks of destructive fires in France and Spain. One blaze is threatening a nature reserve about 40 miles from Belgrade. I'm Windsor Johnston, NPR News in Washington.

0: Stardate, August 8th. Mars and the Moon hang out in tomorrow's early morning sky. Mars looks like a bright star to the right of the Moon at first light. The Moon is a thin crescent, and it's getting thinner by the day. That means the Moon is about to cross between Earth and the Sun, so the Sun is lighting up less of the lunar hemisphere that faces our way. But you can make out the nighttime part of the disk because it's lit up by Earthshine, sunlight reflected from Earth. If anyone were standing on that part of the Moon, the Earthshine would be bright enough to read by. That's because Earth is in its gibbous phase. It's almost fully in daylight. Earth is much bigger than the Moon, and its surface is much more reflective. So a gibbous Earth is dozens of times brighter than a gibbous Moon. From Mars, both Earth and the Moon appear gibbous. That's because Earth and Mars line up more or less on opposite sides of the Sun. But over time, Earth and the Moon would appear to go through a full cycle of phases, just as the Moon does as seen from Earth, and their phase would always be the same. As the Moon orbits Earth, the angle between them would vary. So sometimes Earth and the Moon would appear so close together that they'd form a single bright point. But at their widest separation, it would be easy to see them as individual points, with Earth especially bright and the Moon a good bit fainter. Today's program was made possible by Mercer Caverns in Calaveras County in California's historic gold country. More information at mercercaverns.net. For the University of Texas at Austin McDonald Observatory, I'm Billy Henry.
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6: From the Gulf States Newsroom, this is the Gulf States Gumbo, your weekly serving of stories from Alabama, Mississippi, and Louisiana. I'm senior reporter Drew Hawkins, chopping it up this week. Last week, we brought you a conversation with drug historian and author Emily Dufton about the history of medication-assisted treatment, or MAT, one of many supports that can help people struggling with addiction. We're bringing you a sampling of a new podcast from our partners at Deep South Today. Black Box is a five-part series that follows Mississippi Today's mental health reporter Alan Siegler's work tracking the state's opioid settlement funds and how Mississippi has, or has not, used money intended to help with the opioid crisis to expand access to MAT, rehab, Narcan, and other supports. So we'll listen to the opening of the first episode and then stick around, because after, we'll have a conversation with Alan about his reporting and what he's learned covering addiction in Mississippi.
7: Jonathan? Into the microphone.
8: We're on family property.
9: We're on a street that's named after your grandfather?
8: Grandfather.
9: Wow.
8: So we were in the military and...
10: On a weekday in October 2025... Jonathan and Shelby Yaltman welcome me into their home in Summerall, Mississippi. It's a sanctuary for the Yaltmans and their two cats and three dogs. Their German shepherd, Caesar, weaves between microphone cables as we sit down at their kitchen table.
9: Doesn't this feel fancy?
11: Yeah,
9: I got Caesar here.
11: We will have a little bit of background.
10: Jonathan and Shelby met in Hawaii in 1988. He was in the Army. She was in the Navy. They met on a base in Oahu.
9: What drew you to each other?
8: Her uniform and legs.
7: His biceps. Yeah, that was kind of how we caught each other's eye.
10: Just before Shelby was set to leave Hawaii, she got pregnant.
9: What was going through your head, you know, having this child while both of y'all were still in active duty?
7: Excitement for him. I was a little hesitant. Yeah. I thought he was great and handsome and wonderful, but I was going to see the world. And then I had a little baby with me. But Chelsea was our little angel child because she brought us together.
8: Yeah.
10: Chelsea Yaltman was born on October 13th, 1989.
8: She was her own, smart as a whip, but if she didn't want to do it, she wasn't going to do it. So she definitely had a mind of her own and kind of did what she liked to do. What do we call her?
7: She was a free spirit.
8: Yeah, free spirit. There you go.
10: In 2005, when Chelsea was 16 years old, she had dental surgery to adjust her overbite. Afterward, she's prescribed some pills to treat the pain. While Chelsea grew up, new drugs had been making waves in the medical community. Big pharmaceutical companies heavily marketed opioid prescription painkillers to doctors. They said it could get rid of their patients' chronic pain with little to no side effects. That last part was a lie, spread by drug companies. But most people, including the Altmans?
7: We didn't know. You know, as parents, you know, they don't say, well, we're going to give you this for your child, but make sure she doesn't become addicted to this. It was, take this, which she did. And there was one point where I went in and I thought maybe she had taken more than she should have. And I said, have you taken more pills? No, Mommy.
8: And that's what started a lifetime of turmoil.
10: Before Chelsea reached adulthood, prescription pain pills like OxyContin had become some of the most popular medications in the country. But for millions of people like her, the pills were also highly addictive. Chelsea's life was dominated by using drugs, getting clean, and then relapsing. By the 2010s, many people, like Chelsea, started their addiction not with a drug dealer, but instead with a prescription. Some of America's biggest companies contributed to the crisis. Manufacturers lied about how addictive and deadly their medications could become. Distributors turned a blind eye as they flooded America's counties with these dangerous products. And pharmacies filled millions of prescriptions they knew could be misused. Cities and states, including Mississippi, took notice. Thousands of governments began suing some of the country's biggest companies for the part they played. Household names like Walmart, Johnson & Johnson, Walgreens, and many more. Government officials tried to stop this prescription cycle in the years that followed, but that didn't end the opioid epidemic. It made it worse. Chelsea and others struggling with addiction switched from painkillers to more dangerous opioids, ones that could be easily bought on the street, like heroin and fentanyl. Overdose deaths rose to rates the country had never seen before. In 2018, the Centers for Disease Control and Prevention called this the public health crisis of our time. States said they needed billions of dollars to address the opioid epidemic and to keep people alive. And these lawsuits started to get combined into a series of larger cases. In 2021, those companies began reaching historic legal settlements. Over the next few years, they agreed to pay tens of billions of dollars for their role in fueling the opioid epidemic. After years of litigation, Mississippi, the country's poorest state, was set to receive $430 million. But simply receiving that money didn't end the crisis. Many Mississippians, like Chelsea, continued to struggle. By 2024, the opioid epidemic had grown much worse. Chelsea had spent nearly two decades trying to overcome her addiction. It hadn't worked. On a Sunday in May 2025, Jonathan sent Chelsea a Happy Mother's Day text. She didn't respond. He noticed that the family's cats and dogs looked hungry. Chelsea was supposed to feed them. Finally, he drove to where Chelsea lived, looking for her.
8: When I got there, the car was there. Doors were shut, locked, and went to the back bedroom, and I could see the lights on there. I couldn't see in the window. Called the cops.
10: officers showed up and went into the home. Jonathan stayed a few yards back, watching them file into Chelsea's room.
8: And I just had the most blinding light surround me. I could see absolutely nothing but white light and a flood of just like I was in a warm shower just from my head to my toes. And I thought to myself, Chelsea has just seen the face of God.
10: On May 11th, 2025, Chelsea Altman Sadler died of a drug overdose. She was 35 years old. When Chelsea took her last breath, the Altmans didn't know that Mississippi had money that could have saved her life. The companies that had contributed to her addiction were paying what the judge said they owed. But the public didn't know how it was being used. So I had requested public records. I asked for how much money they'd received and how they were spending it. And I was able to show it to y'all and get your perspective on it. When you learned about that, how did you feel?
8: Very frustrating. Very frustrating because that, to me, that's just a huge pot of money that is going to be pissed away.
12: That was the beginning of the first episode of Black Box, a new podcast series from Deep South Today that follows Mississippi's opioid settlement funds. Mississippi Today's Alan Siegler is here to talk more about his work.
10: Yeah, so I went to college in the late 20-teens. I worked a little bit for I had requested public records. I asked for how much money they'd received and how they were spending it. And I was able to show it to y'all and get your perspective on it. When you learned about that, how did you feel?
8: Very frustrating. Very frustrating because that, to me, that's just a huge pot of money that is going to be pissed away.
12: That was the beginning of the first episode of Black Box, a new podcast series from Deep South Today that follows Mississippi's opioid settlement funds. Mississippi Today's Alan Siegler is here to talk more about his work.
10: Yeah, so I went to college in the late 20-teens. I worked a little bit for my college newspaper there. I worked on the science technology desk. Mostly what I was doing was just writing up studies, but I also did start reporting a little bit on something that I guess listeners heard a little bit from last week on medication-assisted treatment. There was an opioid treatment program near my college campus that had been in the news a lot. So that reporting introduced me to three things. One, that we were in the midst of this devastating opioid epidemic that was tens of thousands of American lives every year. Two, that there were effective treatments for this disorder. And three, that these tools weren't always accessible to the people who most needed them. It actually was a big reason why I ended up moving to West Virginia after grad school. I was the public health reporter at an investigative news outlet called Mountain State Spotlight. West Virginia has been the state that's just been most devastated by the crisis. There's a lot of reasons for that. Some of America's biggest companies contributed to this epidemic by marketing prescription opioid painkillers in ways that endangered the public.
12: I wonder if you can take us through your experience covering addiction and opioid settlement funds in other states and how it compares to covering it in

0: Mississippi.
1: West Virginia really was the place, more so than any state, that was targeted by this crisis. And it's reflected in its death count. You know, more people per capita overdosed in West Virginia a year than anywhere else. West Virginia was getting a lot of opioid settlement money because of that. And it was just starting to roll out when I was reporting there. We could see that some of this money wasn't exactly going for things that I think the public thought that it would be spent for initially. You know, one of the stories I reported was that it was going for a shooting range.
0: So you arrived in Mississippi, right? You've been reporting on this in West Virginia. Take me through what you started to do to dive into this issue in Mississippi.
1: Mississippi splits its opioid settlement money up. Some of it goes to cities and counties across Mississippi. Most of it's controlled by the legislature. And most of that portion has to go for programs that directly address addiction. And a small portion of the legislature's money can also go for whatever lawmakers see fit. So one of the things, you know, that are in reporters' toolkits, these things called public records requests to try to figure that out. And we did. We asked for the amount of money that each had received and how they were spending that money. There was some money that was going to things like a local drug treatment court. There was also money that was going to a sheriff's department for gun flashlights and an x-ray device to scan for drugs and walls. Things

0: an x-ray device to scan for drugs in walls. Things that, you know, when I told these parents who had lost children to overdoses, it was really hard for them to grapple with.
1: Walk me through that experience. I mean, just the size of an undertaking, and then also having to manage what I can only imagine, probably some difficult county officials that didn't necessarily want to work well with you.
0: So first, you know, we filed those 147 records requests. We got the information back. We found out that of the $124 million that Mississippi had received at the time that we could account for, less than 1% of it, less than $1 million, actually went towards direct measures that addressed addiction.
1: So let me stop you right there, because that is such a striking number. Less than 1%. And that's also just what you could account for, because not everybody was super responsive, right? So
0: yeah.
1: Is that fair to say? I mean, it could be even lower potentially. You know, one of the things that I tell people about this reporting, I'm sure you know, would recognize this, is that you meet some of the most incredible people in the world. Every conversation you have with them is hard, because the reason you're talking to them is because the worst thing that could ever happen to them happened to them.
0: One of the things that Mississippi Today Goat Rodeo has spent time this last year while making this podcast trying to figure out is, how does something like this happen when simultaneously you have so many people outraged, and a lot of the decision makers, a lot of the people who have influence over this, are saying they really care about the crisis. In one interview that we did with a woman named Brittany Denson, who runs a recovery residence in Jackson, kind of cast a new lens over how I view the overdose crisis. I asked her if she has felt like her community has been prioritized, and she said no. And I was like, is that upsetting? And she said something along the lines of, well, we understand it because we were criminals. And that made me take a step back and really think about what decades of using incarceration as the tool to address addiction in the country has done in terms of trusting and prioritizing those most harmed by the overdose crisis with these funds.
1: Really, really grateful for your reporting. Alan Sigler is the mental health reporter at Mississippi Today. His new podcast, Black Box, is out now on streaming platforms. And Alan, thanks so much for joining us and talking about your work and your new podcast series.
0: Thank you.
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3: A lot of warm and humid air rolling into the Gulf Coast states today. We'll have some cloud cover, a very slight chance of an afternoon thunderstorm, and we're in the low 90s. Today's heat index, about 106. Fully overnight hours, a few clouds and mid-70s, and then sunny, hot, and humid again on Sunday. We're going into the low 90s, 106 on that heat index, and we have scattered showers and thunderstorms in the afternoon. This is WRKF, meteorologist Steve Hamilton.
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7: 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I'm Alzo Slade.
8: And I'm Peter Sagal. America has seen its share of defeats on the world stage recently, with fraying alliances, wars going sideways. But we can be proud that we have successfully launched one

0: 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Philip Gotica writes our limericks. Our public address announcer is Paul Friedman. Our ops manager is Jasira Vardak. Thanks to the staff and crew at the Studebaker Theater, BJ Lederman composed our theme. Our program is produced by Jennifer Mills, Miles Dornbos, and Lillian King. Special thanks this week to Blythe Robertson, Janie Hoffman, Dom Banyas, and Peter Gross. Our third Peter this week is Peter Gwynn, the third. Emma Choi is our vibe curator. Technical direction is from Lorna White. Our CFO is Colin Miller. Our production manager, that's Robert Newhouse. Our senior producer is Ian Chillog. And the executive producer of Wait, Wait, Don't Tell Me is Mike Maribella Danforth. Now, panel, what would be the next big news about the moon? Shantira Jackson.
1: In addition to moon pies and moon cakes, this holiday season she will be releasing a moon tiramisu.
0: Tom Baudet.
2: Elon will abandon his plans for a moon colony, explaining he didn't know random rockets and boulders and stuff could just crash down at any time.
0: And Paula Poundstone.
3: When it hits your eye, it's nothing like a pizza pie of any size.
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0: Thank you so much, Alzo Slade. Thanks also to Tom Baudet, Paula Poundstone, Shantira Jackson. Thanks to our fabulous audience here at the Studebaker Theater in downtown Chicago. Thanks to all of you for listening wherever you are. I'm Peter Sagal. We'll see you next week. This is NPR.
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6: A lot of warm and humid air rolling into the Gulf Coast states today. We'll have some cloud cover, a very slight chance of an afternoon thunderstorm, and we're in the low 90s. Today's heat index, about 106. Fully overnight hours, a few clouds and mid-70s, and then sunny, hot, and humid again on Sunday. We're going into the low 90s, 106 on that heat index, and we have scattered showers and thunderstorms in the afternoon. This is WRKF, meteorologist Steve Hamilton.
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11: Today on Freakonomics Radio, the artificial intelligence boom means that AI and other tech firms are scrambling for more electricity. And some of the biggest players are looking to the sky.
12: Basically, the concept is that you move AI into space and you use solar power, but rather than solar power on Earth, you have orbiting solar panels.
11: Putting AI data centers in space may seem like something out of science fiction.
13: 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Could that actually work?
11: But some people working on this think it is the most viable option.
14: It's an ambitious project, but ultimately, I think it's inevitable that within a 10-ish year time frame, most computers being built on the Earth will be going to space.
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15: Live from NPR News in Washington, I'm Linda Kenyon. The Senate has confirmed President Trump's nominee for U.S. Attorney General. Todd Blanche squeaked out a victory early this morning after

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1: A lot of warm and humid air rolling into the Gulf Coast states today. We'll have some cloud cover, a very slight chance of an afternoon thunderstorm, and we're in the low 90s. Today's heat index, about 106. For the overnight hours, a few clouds in mid-70s, and then sunny, hot, and humid again on Sunday. We're going into the low 90s, 106 on that heat index, and we have scattered showers and thunderstorms in the afternoon. This is WRKF, meteorologist Steve Hamilton.
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5: From WBEZ Chicago, it's This American Life. I'm Robert Glass.
6: Okay, so we're going through the gate here into the park.
7: Yeah, we're going. This is our morning. This is the morning walk into the park. So everybody will split up into their different sections and get the park open, and we'll start putting out prizes and getting
5: ready. We're at an amusement park in Kansas City, Missouri, called Worlds of Fun. We're going to be spending the entire hour today at amusement parks. It's 5 minutes before opening, and I'm walking with Cole Lindbergh, who's 25, with permanently mussed hair and the cheerful vibe of the Bosom Buddies era Tom Hanks. He's been coming to this park since he was a little kid, started working here as a summer job at 14, and then basically just never left. It became his real job. 11 years later, he is a full-time, year-round employee.
7: I love amusement parks. Anytime my family would go on vacation, we'd schedule it around an amusement park because I love roller coasters, because I loved amusement parks. I mean, I've walked this pathway that we're taking right now. I've walked it thousands and thousands and thousands of times.
5: When he was little, his family had season passes here, and they would come a lot. He traveled to any new roller coaster to try it out, daydreamed about a job where he would design parks and build roller coasters. And when his dad drove him here at the age of 14 for a job interview, he wore a suit to that interview. Just sitting inside the park's offices, which are utilitarian, picture the principal's office at a public high school. Even that was exciting.
7: I remember being like, kind of like, oh wow, this is the inner sanctum, you know, this is the inner working, this is where all the cool stuff happens. And then, you know, then first time actually getting in the uniform, actually working in the park. I mean, I remember, to me, it was like, wow, this is kind of surreal, you know, I'm actually working in an amusement park now. And to me, that was kind of like, awesome, you know, that was awesome. I'm so excited about this.
5: You might think that enthusiasm would diminish over time, but what's

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1: I dare you guys to come feel these turtles. It sounds like a weird thing, but we really have the softest turtles in town. You should feel one. They're really soft.
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4: A lot of warm and humid air rolling into the Gulf Coast states today. We'll have some cloud cover, a very slight chance of an afternoon thunderstorm, and we're in the low 90s. Today's heat index, about 106. Fully overnight hours, a few clouds and mid-70s, and then sunny, hot, and humid again on Sunday. We're going into the low 90s, 106 on that heat index, and we have scattered showers and thunderstorms in the afternoon. This is WRKF, meteorologist Steve Hamilton.
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8: Coming up next on Louisiana Eats, we explore international food icons with humble roots originating right here in the Crescent City. We begin with Randy Fertel, who shares stories about his mother, Ruth U. Fertel. She founded Ruth's Chris Steakhouse in New Orleans before it became a worldwide chain.
9: The funny thing about my mom is that she was incredibly reputable. She was a stickler for paying her bills on time, but she surrounded herself with rogues, not unlike my dad.
8: Then we learn about the late Al Copeland, who built a global fast food empire with his spicy Popeye's fried chicken.
10: The Mardi Gras and the dancing bands on Bourbon Street and the food and the culture was really brought to life for the world to see.
8: That's all coming up next on Louisiana Eats. But first, the news.
11: Live from NPR News in Washington, I'm Linda Kenyon. Senate Republicans have okayed the controversial nomination of Acting Attorney General Todd Blanche, who was appointed to fill the post left vacant by Pam Bondi's departure in April. NPR's Scott Newman has more.
12: President Trump's former attorney was confirmed in a 50-49 vote, with Republicans Lisa Murkowski of Alaska and Susan Collins of Maine voting against him. With ailing Senator Mitch McConnell absent, Blanche's fate rested on getting a last-moment yes vote from Senator Bill Cassidy. Cassidy, who lost his primary to a Trump-backed challenger, was concerned that as acting AG, Blanche exempted the president from IRS audits and that he'd used the power of the Department of Justice to go after Trump's political enemies. But earlier this week, the Louisiana Republican said he would vote for Blanche, all but assuring his nomination. Scott Newman, NPR News, Washington.
11: Immigrant detention is approaching record highs in numbers not seen since January of this year. And private prison companies, including Geo Group and Core Civic, that work with ICE, are reaping large profits. NPR immigration correspondent Vanessa Romo says they're not the only ones making money.
13: They start at the top of ICE. The acting director, David Ventrella, is a former executive at Geo Group. But in a recent letter, he told lawmakers that he's divested his Geo Group stock. Then there's Trump's border czar, Tom Homan, who was also a paid consultant for Geo Group before joining the government. And former Attorney General Pam Bondi also lobbied for Geo Group.

0: group before she was appointed.
1: NPR's Vanessa Romo adds President Trump also has financial ties to both Geo Group and CoreCivic in trades supervised by his brokers. Total revenues for Geo Group alone were up 15% to more than $730 million over the same period last year. Tens of millions of Americans are under heat alerts today. As NPR's Amy Held reports, a new survey finds a growing share of Americans say extreme heat is changing how they live.
2: 90% of people say extreme heat has had at least some impact on their lives, up from 83% 2 years ago. The AP NORC survey finds a growing share of Americans say it's affecting their energy bills, outdoor activities, their sleep. One thing that's dropped, the percentage of Americans who say climate change is happening, two-thirds, down from three-quarters 2 years ago. Human-caused climate change is making intense heat waves more likely. Then there's the naturally occurring El Niño climate pattern, forecast to intensify in the coming months, making above-normal heat even likelier. This as highs in parts of the western U.S. top 110 degrees. The National Weather Service says it's up to 12 degrees above normal for summer. Amy Held, NPR News.
1: You're listening to NPR. Colombia has sworn in a new president following a hard-fought election this summer. He's an ally of President Trump and says he will fight rebel groups in the country with greater military force. Manuel Huerta has more from Bogota.
3: Abelardo de la Espriella held his inauguration in Cali, a city that has been heavily hit by violence from drug gangs and rebel groups. The conservative spoke at a military base and said that his top priority will be to restore order in areas of the country where criminal organizations have become more powerful. The time to recover security and liberty has come, he said. For the past 4 years, Colombia has been staging peace talks with rebel groups that profit from the cocaine trade, but there has been little success. De la Espriella says he will end those negotiations as he takes an iron-fisted approach to crime. For NPR News, I'm Manuel Rueda in Bogota.
1: A new Gallup survey finds many adults use AI for financial guidance, but they aren't exactly confident about the guidance they are receiving. The survey, conducted in partnership with financial services firm Edward Jones, finds about one in five Americans who sought financial guidance in the past year used AI, but fewer than three in ten said they had any confidence in its expertise. The poll found a disconnect between the resources Americans trust for their financial advice and the ones that they actually rely upon. I'm Linda Kenyon, NPR News in Washington.
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6: 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From our studios in the Southern Food and Beverage Museum in New Orleans, this is Louisiana Eats. I'm Poppy Tooker. On this week's show, we explore international food icons with humble roots that begin right here in the Crescent City. First, writer and philanthropist Randy Fertel shares stories of his mother, Ruth U. Fertel. She founded Ruth's Chris Steakhouse, now a worldwide institution right here in the Crescent City. Then, we look back at one of New Orleans' most colorful characters, the late Al Copeland, who built a global fast food empire with his spicy Popeye's fried chicken. This kitchen rags to chicken riches story is the subject of the book Secrets of a Tastemaker. His son, Al Copeland Jr., shares the story with us. Finally, we learn about the legendary public feud between Al Copeland and a local author whose vampire novels became global bestsellers, Anne Rice. We're going from New Orleans to the ends of the world on this week's Louisiana Eats.

0: Native New Orleanian Randy Fertel is many things. A writer, teacher, and philanthropist with a passionate interest in food projects. But perhaps most significantly, Randy is the son of two legendary parents, Rodney Fertel and Ruth U. Fertel. His father, Rodney, became known locally as the Gorilla Man when he ran for mayor in 1969 on a single campaign promise, buying a pair of gorillas for the zoo. His mother, Ruth, earned the nickname Empress of Steak after founding the now global Ruth's Chris Steakhouse chain. When Randy Fertel served up to the world his 2011 memoir, The Gorilla Man and the Empress of Steak, it was as bloody and raw as any piece of rare meat his mother ever placed on a sizzling platter. Randy labored over it for years, and the result was a ruthlessly brave and personal examination of generations of wealthy, eccentric Fertels who had formed him. The book also provides a fascinating window into New Orleans history and the humble beginnings of his mother's steakhouse empire. When we spoke, Randy explained why he felt this story needed to be told.
1: Well, I love New Orleans, and I had this tiger by the tail, this amazing New Orleans story of my mother's founding of Ruth's Chris and my wacky father's run for mayor. And a lot of people know their stories individually. A lot of people don't know that they were once yoked together. You know, it's that this icon of the business world, a woman, was once married to this man who was a little less, who was just as iconic but not quite as revered, was a story I thought should be told. The funny thing about my mom is that she was incredibly reputable. She was a stickler for paying her bills on time, but she surrounded herself with rogues, not unlike my dad.
0: Randy, let's talk about your dad. Your dad had a penchant for trips around the world, and sometimes you accompanied him. I'd like to know how you think that those travels may have expanded your palate.
1: Well, incredibly. I mean, I was very fortunate. He needed a companion. He inherited money perhaps too young when he was 21 and never worked a day in his life and needed traveling companions and loved to travel. And so when I was 13, I went to Mexico. When I was 15, I went to Europe. When I was 16, I went around the world. And so eating caviar at the Ritz in Barcelona in this grand dining room, all by myself, that expanded my palate.
0: Yeah, I bet it did.
1: Yeah, and on that trip in Barcelona, we met Salvador Dali. So that was quite an experience, and I got to play with his ocelot, which at 15 was pretty cool.
0: I'll second that. Why was he known as the Gorilla Man?
1: Well, in 1969, he ran for mayor on the platform that Audubon Zoo needed a gorilla. His campaign slogan was, don't vote for a monkey, elect Fertel and get a gorilla. I was there when he discovered gorillas in the zoo in Antwerp in 1965, and he was just mesmerized by them. He was convinced that all our problems could be solved if we could just figure out how to communicate with gorillas.
0: And to place this election in time, when it was over, Moon Landrieu was the victor in the race.
1: Yeah, that was 1969, and Moon won it, and Dad came in, I don't know, like ninth out of 11, 308 votes, and then went out and bought two gorillas and gave them to the zoo and announced he was the only mayoral candidate in history who had kept all his campaign promises, even though he'd lost. There are lots of people who will tell you that they thought he was pulling everybody's leg. The funny thing is that, number one, he was dead serious about gorillas, and number two, he had this other reason for running for mayor, because he was angry at the judge who had adjudicated the divorce between him and my mom, and he was angry at Judge Gertler for forcing my father to pay for my college. So he raised his closed fist in open court and said, "I'll get you, I'll get you." And Judge Gertler had him bodily removed. And so the campaign was in part his vengeance. And Judge Gertler, in his memoir, said as much.
0: Yeah, I definitely picked up on the fact that your dad was not a man who you wanted to be your enemy.
1: Well, he enjoyed holding grudges. And usually, eventually, he would tumble on something to be angry about and was rare to forgive and loved a good lawsuit.
0: And now for your mama, Ruth Fertel, the whole course of her life, I think, was altered that day, May 24th, 1965, when she took possession of the Chris Steakhouse on North Broad in New Orleans. Tell us what led up to that day.
1: Well, Mom was, she was a hard-working gal, and they had this litigious divorce that went on for years and years, and finally it was settled in 1965, and she was working then at Tulane Med School as a lab technician, and she didn't think she could afford to send me and my brother Jerry to college on the $380 a month she was making.
0: Little did she know Judge Gertler was about to help her.
1: Right. Well, that was 3 years off, but that's a good point. So she was looking in the want ads and found the three-line want ad, a steakhouse for sale, owner retiring, call this number. And he wanted $18,000, and my mother took that to her banker at Bank Louisiana. And he said, "Well, this looks like a good deal, but you know, Ruth, you're going to need some working capital for inventory and stuff." So she was very capable, but she wasn't really ready for prime time. And he helped her through that first hurdle of making a go of it. So it started slow, and she was serving maybe 35 steaks a day. And one day she was complaining to one of her customers about, you know, slack business. And he said, "Oh, I didn't know you wanted more customers." Like she wouldn't. "I didn't know you wanted more customers. I work in the oil patch across the river, and all those guys, they're from Texas. They know a good steak. So I'll bring them over here." Well, the next thing you know, it's the place for lunch for the oil patch. Three martini lunches. And after that, you know, the politicians follow the money. So now it's the power lunch with the politicians and the uptown people. Before that, it had just been the kind of joint that you stopped on your way back from the track when you had a good day. So she bought Chris Steakhouse, and when it started expanding, she needed to change the name, so she added her name and that New Orleans tradition of stringing names together.
0: So steakhouses in America are a dime a dozen. What do you think set Ruth's Chris apart?
1: Well, they're a dime a dozen in part because of my mother. I once had the experience of chatting with Arnie Morton, whose family founded Morton Steakhouse. And he said, "You know, your mother created the prime steak business." I said, "Well, when did your family start?" He said, "Well, in the 20s. But I'll still tell you that your mother created the prime steak business." And I think what he meant was that she created the market. She created this much broader market. It wasn't this niche market. It was this really desirable thing that everyone aspired to being able to afford and decided they could afford it, even if they couldn't, because it was so desirable.
0: So tell me, how did the enormous expansion take place from the one restaurant on North Broad to really the whole world?
1: Of course, the original was Broad and Ursuline, not Broad and Orleans, and it was this tiny little joint that had been founded by Chris Matalich in 1927, and it only had 17 tables. And in the early 70s, she had a customer, Tom Moran, from Baton Rouge, who would trek down and kept saying, "Ruth, if you don't let me open my own Chris Steakhouse in Baton Rouge, then I'm going to kill myself on the highway, and it's going to be on your eternal soul." He was a dramatic Irishman. So eventually she, you know, got tired of his complaining and said, "Okay." And so he opened in Prairieville in the middle of chemical plants, and it was a huge success. It became the big political hang in Baton for the legislators in Baton Rouge. Later he moved closer to downtown, but from that, You know, next Bob Ruby, who was a radio personality, took a franchise to Houston, and it just started growing. She was very early, I think, in this franchising of America movement, and probably, I've never seen anyone on the high end like her. I think she was the first to do high end franchising. And it wasn't about a big franchise fee. It was about finding the right people who were, you know, gonna be warm and welcoming and do the food the way she wanted.
0: Well, if your mother invented the prime steak market, then you literally had a hand in it, because one of your early jobs was helping to butcher the meat. You literally wielded the saw, didn't you?
1: Well, I was a underachieving student at Ben Franklin in 1965 when she bought Chris Steakhouse. And so I was kind of looking for reasons not to study. So I started working as a busser and helped her butcher. And back then, there were only two steaks. Well, three steaks. They all came off the short loin. There was the porterhouse, and there was the filet, which is the rest of the tenderloin, and the strips. So you had this 30 to 35 pound short loin, which had your entire inventory in it, and you had to cut through the bone with a hacksaw to get the steaks. That only lasted about a week, and then she went out and bought a bandsaw. But I helped her with that, and, you know, I was a young man, so it was hard work, but my mother was, you know, 5'2" and 110 pounds and throwing around 35 pound loins. So she was tough.
0: I am fascinated, and I think this is at the core of some of the most fascinating part of this story, the dichotomy of you working as a busboy, and your mom wouldn't let you keep the tips. You weren't allowed a tip share, and you were doing bread delivery, and you were back in the kitchen helping butcher the meat. And then there was this other part of your life where, as you just described, you're eating caviar in Barcelona with Salvador Dali. I mean, really, Randy, this is quite a tale.
1: I don't know. I think of I don't know if this quite follows, but I think of Faulkner, who said that the only story worth telling is the story of the heart's conflict with itself. And so, you know, we're all complicated, and this is my complicated story.
0: Randy, I want to thank you so much for coming to talk with us on Louisiana Eats.
1: So happy to be here.
0: Randy Fertel, author of the memoir, The Gorilla Man and the Empress of Steak. He spoke with Louisiana Eats in 2011 after the book.

Coming up next, we learn the story of the late Al Copeland, who launched his global Popeye's Fried Chicken empire from New Orleans. Al Copeland Jr. joins us when Louisiana Eats returns after the break.

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5: 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And from Dorignac's Food Center, locally owned and operated since 1947, and named one of the South's top grocery stores by Southern Living magazine. Located on Veterans Boulevard, very near the parish line, Dorignac's offers everything from fine wines to freshly butchered meats and seafood straight from Louisiana's waters. It's Dorignac's Food Center. New Orleans is a city well known for its colorful characters and larger-than-life figures. Among that pantheon of personalities is Al Copeland, founder of the Popeye's Fried Chicken Empire. Under Copeland's leadership, the New Orleans-based company opened over 700 restaurants across the nation. Today, Popeye's has grown to over 4,000 stores worldwide. Copeland, who died in 2008, is the subject of a cookbook memoir entitled Secrets of a Tastemaker, written by Chris Rose, Kit Wall, and the Copeland family. The book was a long time in the making, according to our guest, Al Copeland Jr. Al worked with his father from the beginning and now carries on the family's legacy. He joined us in the studio to talk about his father and explain what motivated him to write the book.
6: Quite honestly, I've been working on the book for about 8 years, and it hasn't been a primary focus, but it's been a side focus as we, you know, run the businesses, and just very excited. I wanted it to be super special, super first class, and at the end of the day, I think it really is.
5: Gosh, it's really been your life's work. It was your first job. You started at the spice plant at 12, and you were in a store by 14?
6: That's right. Well, Popeye's was founded, unfortunately, I'm going to tell my age, but Popeye's was founded in 1972. I was 9 years old. And so I did some work, you know, on the weekends or whatever in the restaurant as it was founded. And one of the stories there that's pretty interesting is we used to come home from school and take the labels off of some of the spices and the breadings so that for the first restaurant, even the very beginning, it was a secret recipe to go to that first number one store.
5: You also cite in the book about how you had to eat a lot of very bad food for your dad to work out all of his secret recipes.
6: He spent a lot of years putting together the recipe. When he started testing chicken recipes, my mother would set him up. He'd come home from working in a donut business, and she'd have the kitchen set up. She'd have the flour. She'd have the chicken, and they'd mix a couple of different seasonings, and he'd give us some direction, and they would start frying. And if I was still up and not sleeping, they would feed us some of the chicken, and we tasted some pretty rough stuff in the beginning.
5: I guess the smell of chicken frying is like a lullaby to you, huh?
6: That it is. I ate fried chicken for 7 years of my life, 6 days a week. And I'm still here to talk about it.
5: Truly, at its inception, and even still today in so many ways, this is a Copeland family business. His brother Gil gifted him with a Tasty Donuts franchise when he married your mom. So let's talk about the family angle of that.
6: Well, the beginning of family actually started on the Lecompte side, my mother's side of the family, where the book really takes you through the origin of it, where they hunt what they ate. They grew from the garden. They had the spices and all of the wonderful flavors came from that side of the family. My father, you know, quite honestly thought you needed to eat to live, you know, and that was just a requirement to get by to the next day. And it really wasn't that important, but he found it important as he met my mother, and they got married, and they had the relationship, and it built, and he took real interest into this type of cooking. And as he was in the donut business, he started to, you know, play with this chicken recipe. So Gilbert had started Tasty Donuts back in the day, and he had then offered a free franchise fee. My dad paid for the entire restaurant and to open it. But he put his life savings, everything he worked for at Schwegman's and along the way, up to open this little donut shop. And he worked 18 hours a day, 7 days a week.
5: For 10 years before the first Popeyes.
6: That he did.
5: That's astounding. See, I never realized he put in that decade at the donut shop before the fried chicken came along.
6: Well, what he realized early on is differentiating yourself from others would be important in business. And that was an important fact for him to identify with. And he learned that New Orleans was famous for flavors and food. And he saw it really happening in the kitchens every day at my grandparents' house. And as he started to pursue this chicken business, it became, you know, the direction to proceed where, you know, it had this unique product. And that's where it started. It didn't, you know, initially go that way, as you may know, but he ended up obviously getting to Popeyes.
5: You know, it's so funny that he didn't, the great tastemaker, at least the first time in, didn't trust his taste buds enough to go with that spicy flavor that he had developed and was such a ticket. Somehow he thought it might be too spicy, and that was his first run at this. What was the name of that first business before Popeyes?
6: It was called Chicken on the Run, and it's an interesting story because he wanted to do it. But he's also, one of the things that's made him so successful is he's extremely, you know, connected to the community and is a great common sense kind of guy, a street guy, and understands, you know, common sense. And when some of his advisors got a chance to taste the chicken for the first time, they said, "This is fantastic chicken. It's spicy." And the problem is, back in that day, fried chicken business was just a storefront. There were no seats, and there were no drive-throughs that existed in the country. Mm. And so fried chicken was equal to pizza as it was a take-home for the family type of product. And the common sense was that this is a great product, but kids won't eat it, and fried chicken is for families. So, you know, great idea, but I don't think it'll sell. And so we opened a concept. He kind of went off of a Kentucky Fried Chicken knockoff and said, "Well, okay, well, that makes sense." He altered the recipe, and he tried something, and he opened it as Chicken on the Run.
5: Your dad was a business genius with a 10th grade education, so his street smarts really served him well. And I love the references to all of Al's rules.
6: Mm-hmm.
5: Number one, start out with determination. Goodness knows he certainly had determination. Number two, you've either got to be the best or not do it at all.
6: That's right.
5: But he was so smart, that third rule, to know, have a roadmap when you start out. Mm-hmm. Because he certainly figured out where he wanted to go, and then he made that map about how to get there.
6: That's right. No, he always had a plan. He actually drafted it on the back of a napkin or a piece of paper. It was always pretty scratchy, but no one else could put this vision on paper. It was only his vision of how he was going to proceed.
5: Your dad was smart with money,
6: mm-hmm.
5: and he researched to figure out that the national average of fried chicken chains at the time was $5,000 a week.
6: A week.
5: He knew that his break-even number was $2,000.
6: That's right.
5: But it took him just a couple of weeks to get there, right?
6: Yeah, I think the story goes it was like $1,800, and then he got to the $2,000, and then the $2,200, and it just continued to build. And he had said that he would give it 3 weeks, and if it didn't break even, he would close it. And it was building, and on the third week, it broke it, and then he continued to develop from there, thank God.
5: And then on his roadmap, his plan was, as soon as he was at that national average, he was going to open three in a row. And he managed to pull that off in 10 months.
6: He sure did.
5: Where were those stores?
6: The second store was on Williams Boulevard. The third one was on Veterans Highway. And then the fourth one was on Chef Highway.
5: Now, your dad always claimed that was Popeye Doyle from the French Connection and not Popeye the Sailor Man. How did the sailor man end up having to be on helicopters and boats?
6: Well, he did get the name from the movie The French Connection. Popeye Doyle was the tough guy in the movie, and he leaned over to my mother and said, I think I want to name it Popeyes. He was in search of the name. She said, you're crazy. Popeyes eat spinach, not chicken. And he said, yeah, as he thought through the movie, he just caught it thinking about it. He said, no, because this is going to be a spicy chicken recipe, and it's going to be so spicy it's going to pop your eyes.
5: Oh.
6: So it had a kind of a different meaning. It was attempting to communicate, but Popeyes was a recognizable character. Well, this went on for a little while until King's Features took notice, who has control of the Popeyes character, and they came with a cease and desist letter, and so it forced us to have to make a deal with them with Popeyes. He did make a deal with them, and included in that deal was the use of the characters. So then Popeye, the character, had become a fixture in Popeye's the Fried Chicken.
5: One of the things he was superstitious about was dropping that first batch of chicken in the fryer at every new store.
6: That's right. He was a superstitious guy. And if he had, if something had kind of worked, he wanted to keep that pattern. And dropping the first drop of chicken in the restaurants was something that he did for quite some time. He felt like that was part of his success.
5: One of the other things that your dad was really a genius at was acquiring talent.
6: Mm-hmm.
5: Anybody who drives around sees that Lamar Berry name on billboards mm-hmm. everywhere, but Lamar Berry really got his start working in marketing for your dad, didn't he?
6: No, that's right. Yeah, Lamar was really good, came on at the right time. That's where Love That Chicken from Popeyes came from. All those commercials with really bringing New Orleans to the nation through the media with the Mardi Gras and the dancing bands on Bourbon Street and the food and the culture was really brought to life for the world to see. You know, he was representing New Orleans in a very, very big way while he was promoting his chicken.
5: And he would take pieces of our culture and use it in interesting ways in the marketing. For instance, the free chicken doubloons.
6: That was a time. We opened the Popeyes on Canal Street. That restaurant, we had a balcony that would protrude out towards Canal Street that would be built for the Mardi Gras parades. And then came the Popeyes doubloon. And what we would do is throw this doubloon off the balcony and off floats. We'd give them bags that throw off of floats. And it was good for 2 free pieces of chicken. Right now, free. Didn't have to buy anything. You walk into any Popeyes restaurant, get head of your doubloon, and get 2 pieces of chicken.
7: Wow.
6: Like free money. And people went crazy. The cops were begging us to stop throwing them. You know, people were climbing the poles, and it was just sick. And people, we ran out of doubloons. We had to go back and recycle through the restaurants to keep throwing more doubloons, and it was wild, but I tell you what, from that moment on, Popeyes has been the official chicken of Mardi Gras. It was just a genius move.
5: Just a genius move. And again, he knew how to go out there and find the other geniuses. Anyone who knows anything about New Orleans food knows the name Warren LaRuth.
6: Mm-hmm.
5: Warren was the biscuit guy, for one thing. The biscuits really changed profitability. It actually increased revenue by 25%.
6: Yes, that guy was a genius. So not only did he want to do the biscuit and get it rolled out, but he wanted everyone to see it. Whenever he could, he put displays in all the restaurants of you see him rolling, cutting fresh biscuits. But when he did this, he rolled it out through the system, and it's hard to believe that not a side item, not a main protein product,
5: uh-huh,
6: but a biscuit could have that much influence on the overall business. 25%, you know, average volume increase across system-wide.
5: Well, it became part of the whole tagline. It wasn't just chicken anymore. It actually became Popeye's Chicken and Biscuits, really.
6: You know it's popular when you change the name to put the product in it.

We've been speaking with Al Copeland Jr. The book, Secrets of a Tastemaker, chronicles the life of his father, Al Copeland Sr., and the rise of the Popeye's chicken empire. When we come back from a short break, our conversation with Al Jr. continues. Louisiana Eats returns after the break.

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2: Elections are assumed to be the lifeblood of democracy, but there's long been controversy around one category of election, the primaries. These were conceived as a way to give voters an even greater say in the process, but critics argue that primaries have often rewarded the loudest voices over the broadest consensus. Pro or con on primaries? An argument worth hearing this week on Open to Debate, where the question is, are primary elections ruining democracy?
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3: 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If you're just joining us, we've been exploring the life and career of a New Orleans legend, Popeye's Fried Chicken founder, Al Copeland. Copeland's the subject of a cookbook memoir entitled Secrets of a Tastemaker. His son, Al Copeland Jr., joined us in the studio to share stories of his father's life. After a string of successes, Al Sr. hit a bump in the road. In 1989, Popeye's acquired rival Church's Chicken, which soon forced his company into bankruptcy. Copeland ultimately lost both Church's and Popeye's, but he wasn't out of the game just yet. Let's talk about that big bump in the road. It's another one of your dad's rules.
4: You got to have a back door.
3: Let's talk about the back door and what diversified foods and seasonings really did.
4: Diversified foods and seasonings was the back door. You know, he entered into a move, was like the goldfish that swallowed the whale, with the acquisition of Church's Fried Chicken. And, we had had about, 700 restaurants at the time. They were more than 2,000. And, you know, there were some savings and loan crisis, and there were some financial structural problems back then. He was very, very proud of the fact that he didn't close any restaurants in that process, and he had $50 million in the bank. But in that process, Popeye's recipe was declared by a judge a trade secret.
3: Mm-hmm.
4: And the only reason that was because no one except for him had ever had full exposure of what that recipe was. And for that reason, you know, he was awarded the recipe, and the franchisees really bought into Popeye's for the purposes of that recipe. It really represented what Popeye's was.
3: Now the brand is owned by a big international company. It's still really New Orleans Cajun American flavor.
4: Well, that's right. I mean, to this day, I entered into a contract with Popeyes. It was in 2014. It's a 20-year contract to 2034 to supply them with all these recipes, all of the cooked foods, all the red beans and rice in the world are made at a manufacturing plant in Madisonville. Those things that make up Popeyes today, almost everything you taste has some influence from Diversified Foods.
3: He was busy with that, but your dad just wasn't a man to rest. He went on to create another brand that you're still successful with today, Copeland's.
4: That's right.
3: The number one thing I take away from this whole thing is what a special family you come from and what a family business this remains today. What's happening with the third generation? Who's coming up after you, Al? Tell me about the business today.
4: Well, I'm still young and still kicking, so
3: yes, you are.
4: I'm really proud of what we've been able to accomplish, and I really give all credit to my team. I mean, they do a great job, and you continue to learn from my dad and hire the right people, qualify them, put them in the right spots in order to do the right job. That's allowed me to be successful in the businesses I pursue. The next generation really is my children. Allison is leading the restaurant division. My daughter is a director of purchasing. One of my daughters is leading the marketing department. They represent, you know what the greatest thing about having family and business is? They do the right thing when no one's looking. And that means so much. That, you know, you can trust that you don't have to worry about the business, that they really care about it as much as you do.
3: Well, Al, this has been such an honor and a pleasure for me to have this opportunity to sit down with you. Congratulations on your beautiful book.
4: Poppy, you do a great job of representing New Orleans, and I was proud to sit down with you.
3: Thank you.
4: Thank you, Poppy.
3: Was Al Copeland Jr. talking about Secrets of a Tastemaker, the book and its inspiration, his father, the one and only Al Copeland.

0: Now that you've got a sense of Al Copeland's larger-than-life personality, we learn about what happened when it clashed with that of another colorful New Orleans character, Anne Rice, the Gothic novelist known internationally for her 1976 book, Interview with the Vampire. For locals, Rice was not just a literary superstar, but also a neighbor who cared deeply about her city. In 1997, Al Copeland offended Anne to the core by opening Strea in a former Mercedes-Benz dealership on St. Charles Avenue. Copeland's new restaurant was a bit garish, painted bright peach and adorned with a lot of shiny silver stars and circles. Anne was horrified. You see, that was the spot she immortalized when her beloved vampire, Lestat, glimpsed his reflection and ceased to exist at the end of her novel, Memnoch the Devil. Anne took out a full-page ad in the Times-Picayune, claiming that compared with Copeland's new restaurant, I quote, "The humblest flophouse on this strip of St. Charles Avenue has more dignity." In October 2021, Louisiana Eats got the full story on Copeland, Rice, and their public squabble from historian Sally Asher while we toured Metairie Cemetery. Walking along a stretch many call Millionaire's Row, we came upon both Copeland's tomb and Rice's family mausoleum, located a short distance from each other. Well, here we are at perhaps one of today's most famous tombs, the Fried Chicken King, Al Copeland himself.
1: Or infamous, however you want to say that. So Al Copeland was born in New Orleans in 1944. He was the youngest of three sons. His family was very poor. In fact, he spent some time in the St. Thomas Public Housing Project. In 1972, he founded Popeye's Chicken in Araby, calling it Popeye's Mighty Good Chicken. No apostrophe in the Popeyes. He later joked that he was too poor to afford an apostrophe. 3 weeks into it, which is very rare and almost unheard of, the restaurant started turning a profit. And by 1989, he owned the third largest chicken chain in the country. I love that Chris Rose called him our own Elvis, New Orleans' own Elvis. So Copeland was known for his over-the-top lifestyle, multiple marriages. He was married four times. They all ended in divorce. His Lamborghinis, his boats, he would have giant Christmas decorations up on his house in Metairie. But what he's probably most famous for, and this was one of my first tastes of New Orleans, was when he got into a fight with the vampire queen, Anne Rice. In Mardi Gras 1997, he opened a restaurant, a giant California cuisine restaurant called Strea on St. Charles Avenue. And it's this peach-colored, neon-lit, metal palm trees, gold panthers with faux diamond collars on them. And Anne Rice took out a full-page ad, calling it a monstrosity. So he took out full-page ads attacking her, saying he was going to sleep with garlic underneath his pillow, and he was going to carry a crucifix, and it went back and forth and multiple litigations, and eventually the suits were dropped.
0: Obviously, nobody told him that you can't take it with you. Anybody who lived in New Orleans at the time of Al Copeland's funeral will remember seeing the Lamborghinis, the cigarette boats, all with a somber black ribbon decorating them, but grouped all around his tomb.
1: They had his motorcycles, his boats, his cars packed. His three ex-wives, three out of his four, because one had died, were all here. The funeral director, Jerry Shane, said they were all crying and hugging. They released 11 doves into the air. 11 was Al Copeland's lucky number, and 111 balloons. And it was quite a spectacle for all to see.
0: Now, one of the most fascinating things is that it seems like the great vampire novelist, Anne Rice, she might be getting the last laugh here on Millionaire's Row.
1: It is. Ironically, They will eventually be neighbors. Her family tomb is located on the same strip, just a short walk down from Al Copeland's.
0: Well, here we are at Al Copeland's neighbor, Ann Rice, and the Rice family tomb.
1: So it is assumed that Ann Rice will one day be buried in this tomb. But what makes me wonder is she's already had so many funerals, what her real funeral is going to be like. She was famous when she lived in New Orleans during the height of the Vampire series, that she would do a lot of her book signings at the Garden District Bookshop, emerging from a hearse. Once she drove up in a hearse in a coffin, and characters who were dressed like the Scream villain from the movie series carried her coffin out, and she got out and she waved and signed autographs. Another time, she was put in a coffin at Lafayette No. 1, which is also where what is known as the Lestat tomb is located. They put her in a glass horse-drawn hearse with a jazz band and brought her down to the Garden District Bookshop, where she was wearing a white wedding gown, and she got up and shook hands and she signed books. And I read an interview with her once in the UK that she mentions it, how she had been to her own funeral and how she could lay in the coffin and she could hear the jazz music and she could feel every bump and jolt along the way on her funeral, and that it was a wonderful experience.
0: Speaking to us in Metairie Cemetery's Millionaires Row, that was Sally Asher. Ann Rice passed away and was buried in her family's tomb just 2 months after our conversation with Sally, recorded in October 2021. Sally's got a new book, Flaming Hearts, Weeping Angels, Secrets and Symbolism in New Orleans Cemeteries, is now available for pre-order on Amazon. We'll learn all about her beautiful new book on our Louisiana Eats Halloween episode in October. But meanwhile, you can book a cemetery tour with Sally on her site, redsashtours.com, and learn how you can be engaged in restoring famous folks' old tombs at tombdoyoulove.com, the website of her new nonprofit.

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Original theme music composed by David Pomerleau and performed by Johnny Sketch and the Dirty Notes. Big thanks to senior producer Joe Schreiner, producers Blake Longlinet and Becky Retz, and to our business manager and social media maven, Maddie Mulladew. Catch up with us anytime on Instagram, Twitter, and Facebook, too. Louisiana Eats is a production of Poppy Tooker Broadcasting.

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1: A lot of warm and humid air rolling into the Gulf Coast states today. We'll have some cloud cover, a very slight chance of an afternoon thunderstorm, and we're in the low 90s. Today's heat index, about 106. For the overnight hours, a few clouds and mid-70s, and then sunny, hot, and humid again on Sunday. We're going into the low 90s, 106 on that heat index, and we have scattered showers and thunderstorms in the afternoon. This is WRKF, meteorologist Steve Hamilton.
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5: Just before we start, this episode discusses war, casualties of war, and torture. 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
3: See?
5: This is Radiolab. I'm Latif Nasser, and today we have a story from our reporter, Sara Khari.
9: A couple months ago, I got in the studio to do this interview that I'd been trying to make happen for close to a year.
10: Hello.
11: Hi, Sarah. Can you hear me?
9: Yes.
11: Yes.
9: I'd been trying to connect with this Iraqi guy in Baghdad. But
11: hold on. I can't hear.
9: Things were not really going to plan.
11: So we are waiting.
9: It turns out my interviewee was taking his time having a little tea after his lunch. And then after about 45 minutes, he shows up.
12: Ya ahlan.
9: Ahlan, muntazir. Kayfa halak?
12: Sara, did you speak Arabic?
9: La.
12: You don't speak Arabic?
9: Only a little bit. We fumble through, mostly me doing the fumbling.
12: Shay. Little bit.
9: With the help of
11: Sara Mace,
9: Iraqi journalist Mace Albayat.
11: Sharafna.
12: Mace, ahlan wa sahlan bikum, hayakum Allah.
11: Ahlan bik.
9: But then
12: ahna adna sa'a wahda, sah? We have 1 hour, right, Sara?
9: So I was hoping to talk to you for longer because I want to get lots of details about your life and tell your story, and I don't want to miss any details.
12: I hope you have another question or new questions.
9: It was pretty clear that he was sick of talking about the one thing that I really wanted to ask him about. And if you're feeling frustrated, just tell me.
12: Don't worry, I will tell you.
5: Which is what?
9: Well, okay, so maybe let's just start with introduce yourself and tell me why you're famous.
12: Ana ismi Muntazir Zaidi.
11: My name is Muntazir Zaidi.
12: Wa ana ramayt zawj ahdithi ala George W. Bush.
11: And I threw my shoes at George W. Bush.
5: Oh, yeah.
9: Do you remember him?
5: Yeah, I remember that guy. Yeah.
9: Okay, well, just in case for anyone who doesn't remember, let me just do a quick refresher.
5: Okay, yeah.
9: It's December 14th, 2008, more than 5 years into the war in Iraq, and George W. Bush makes a surprise visit to Baghdad, where he's giving a press conference.
13: Thank you for your kind invitation.
9: Next to him is Nouri al-Maliki, the Prime Minister of Iraq.
13: And I'm looking forward to some food.
9: Now, officially, Bush is there to sign an agreement, shake some hands.
13: You're leaving the next president with a stable foundation for the future.
9: As he's on his way out at the end of his second term.
5: Yeah.
9: But he's also clearly trying to make this point.
13: War is not over.
9: That in his eyes.
13: But with the conclusion of these agreements, it is decisively on its way to being won.
9: The war has been a success. At the end, he says, thank you, in Arabic.
13: Shukran al-jazira.
9: And then.
5: Whoa. Holy.
9: So you see this guy just sort of pops out of the crowd out of nowhere.

0: and throws a shoe, and George Bush dodges it. And then he throws a second one, and Maliki tries to swat that one out of the way.
1: Yeah.
0: And then it's just chaos. He's tackled to the ground, they're dragging him out, and then the clip ends.
2: Yeah.
1: It's so quick.
0: I know, it's so quick. And it blows up, I mean.
3: Extraordinary things took place.
0: You know, it's basically top of the news across the globe.
4: George W. Bush par Muntazir al-Jaidi ne pheka tha joota.
0: And the clip is all over the internet.
5: Call it the shoe heard round the world.
0: It's really as viral as something can be in 2008.
1: Yeah.
0: But even today, I feel like with most people, if you're like, hey, that shoe thrower guy, they're like, oh, yeah.
1: I remember it feeling silly.
0: Right. I mean, and definitely there were some like, how dare he kind of reactions, but generally.
3: Nope. Oh!
0: Here in the U.S.
3: It's slightly painful.
0: It was as much like late night show fodder as it was news.
6: Shoe me once. Shoes on you.
0: And for so many people,
6: shoot me twice.
0: Their main reaction was like,
7: pretty quick, moving pretty quick.
0: George W. Bush was weirdly agile there, like props to him.
1: He was quick on his feet, I remember that. And he did a little side to side.
8: Looks like we finally found something President Bush is good at. Dodgeball!
0: And you know, for me, when this happened, I was 14 years old, I was growing up in a very Muslim immigrant community, going to Islamic school. You know, in this post 9/11 war on terror era, very aware of like how so many people had died in Iraq.
1: Right.
0: And like a lot of people, I had a very intuitive understanding of the anger and frustration that this guy was expressing.
1: Uh-huh.
0: But at the same time, I'll admit, like, I just sort of thought he was like a random crazy guy. You know, I didn't think there was that much to it.
1: Yeah. Yeah. It feels like a rash move made in anger.
0: But fast forward to today, with everything that is happening in the world right now and things that the U.S. is contributing to in Gaza, in Lebanon, mm-hmm. and now in Iran, it feels like we're in another never-ending sort of out-of-control war.
1: Very unpopular war. Again.
0: Very unpopular, right. I just find myself flashing back to that guy.
1: Huh.
0: And so a while back, I just looked him up.
1: Mm-hmm.
0: And the first thing I learned was that he was a journalist, like an Iraqi journalist.
1: Oh, I didn't know that.
0: Same. And suddenly I was like, oh, okay, like this act of throwing a shoe, I mean, it's not what anybody is supposed to do, but it's especially not what journalists are supposed to
1: right,
0: do.
1: Right, that's right, yeah.
0: Right? You know, like even for us, like we're not supposed to protest or advocate or even express opinions or emotions that could be seen as political.
1: It's like literally in our job description here, yeah.
0: Right, exactly.
1: And for good reason, like the reason is we want people to trust what we say, the coverage we do, that we're not spinning it in one way or another. We don't have our thumb on the scale.
0: Right. To see him not just like express his opinion, but to actually throw something at the president.
1: Yeah.
0: I just kept thinking like, what exactly got him to that point? And what does he think of that moment now? There was so much about Muntazir, what happened, that I had, and I think most people have no clue about.
1: Hmm.
0: And also, this act at the center of it, this act of throwing the shoe, the more I learned about it, the more it became really layered and fascinating and weirdly kind of perfect.
1: Huh.
0: Okay, just to back up a little here, when did you decide to become a journalist, and why did you want to become a journalist?
9: He grew up with big imagination.
0: Muntazir says that growing up as a kid in Iraq, his mom would read to him every night before bed,
9: which was very inspiring to him.
0: And he fell in love with stories and books.
9: He used to visit any neighbors or any family members who have a library, and he would just read all of the books that he can lay his hands on.
0: And in particular, as he got older and Saddam Hussein was at the height of his dictatorship, he started to read the work of journalists and political poets who wrote about the plight of ordinary people under repression. Then in 1990, Saddam Hussein invades Kuwait, and in reaction, the U.S. and its allies place sanctions on Iraq.
9: It was like a cancer. Eating your bones, eating your soul.
0: By some estimates,
9: over 500,000 children died.
1: Oh.
0: Muntazir was just 14 years old at the time.
9: He had three brothers and three sisters and his mother.
0: So he started lining up at construction sites just looking for any job that he could get.
9: He would work from the morning till the evening, and all of the income he would get out of it is literally to buy two bags of bread.
0: And then,
2: my fellow citizens,
0: 9/11 happens.
2: At this hour,
0: George W. Bush,
2: American and coalition forces are in the early stages of military operations,
0: claiming that Saddam Hussein had weapons of mass destruction, which now obviously we know wasn't true,
1: right,
0: decides to invade Iraq.
2: To disarm Iraq, to free its people, and to defend the world from grave danger.
0: Muntazir, can you tell me about some of your memories of when the invasion started, and how old were you when that happened?
9: He was 24 years old. The first memory of the invasion for him, it was when he was in a bus and he saw a convoy of the American soldiers in Humvees. And one of the American soldiers, he got out of his Humvee in the middle of the traffic. And he actually on a car. And his colleagues were laughing.
0: He told me that in that moment, he could feel, as he put it, the disaster that was coming their way.
9: They didn't come to liberate them. They came to on people.
0: And this feeling started to come over him
9: that he has the duty to write about what's happening.
0: Like, I want to become a journalist. Because he felt that journalists actually have this very real power. He said this thing to me very along the lines of that saying that journalists write the first draft of history.
1: Yeah.
0: They are the people that set the record on things. Eventually, he ends up at a TV station called Al-Baghdadiya, and he starts reporting on all the ways that the invasion is unleashing, as he put it, suffering.
9: Pain.
0: Hunger.
9: Agony.
0: On ordinary people. Muntazir, can you give me some examples of the kinds of stories that you reported?
9: The story of that little girl, 8 years old girl called Zahra.
0: One day in 2007 in Baghdad, some American soldiers found an explosive device on their convoy.
9: It exploded in front of them and they start to shoot randomly after that.
0: And because there was a school nearby,
9: the school guard, he came out from the school and he's like, please don't shoot. But they kept shooting.
0: This little girl, Zahra, was shot and killed.
9: At that time, the Americans threatened everybody in the area and said that you must not say she was killed by the Americans.
0: But he decided he was going to do it.
9: He interviewed the little girls who were with her outside the school. They were playing with her and they were talking and laughing. And then suddenly that girl, Zahra, just fell on her face. And her friends, they thought that she was joking. They nudged her and she didn't say anything. And they saw blood streaming out of her body.
0: I'm curious, what was your perspective in that story?
9: The way he was writing the story itself, it was very emotional. The final image was like a group photo of Zahra with her friends.
7: Zahra, Ban, An, Maryam.
9: So he said, this is the picture of Zahra, who was killed by the American soldier who actually claims that he was in my country to build democracy. Even when he read the script to his colleagues, everyone was crying.
1: Wow.
10: Now, one note I want to make here is that while I've been able to independently confirm many of the broad strokes of Zahra's story, for a few of the specific details that you just heard, we only have Muntazir's account to go off of. However, from all of my sources, stories like Zahra's were far from the exceptional case, because what we know today, what is now well documented about the Iraq War, is that the United States military caused widespread harm to civilians, arbitrary raids, torture and sexual violence, and indiscriminate killing. The estimates of senseless civilian deaths go into the hundreds of thousands.
1: Yeah.
10: But to go back to Muntazir, what we do know is that a couple of days after the Zahra story came out,
9: he was in the street and a car stopped by him and said, "Get in our car or it's going to get nasty." They put him in a small room. They wanted Muntazir to be quiet and not speak again.
10: Like no more publishing stories like the one about Zahra.
9: He believes it probably was someone from the Iraqi government who was connected at that time with the Americans.
10: And I should point out that now it's also well documented that the U.S. forces were like actively shutting down news reports and reporters who were trying to get these kinds of stories out into the world. And in fact, the way he was seeing the Iraq war covered in the news around the world felt so upside down. Like even before the invasion started,
9: George W. Bush, he said, the Iraqis are going to welcome the American soldiers with roses and everybody will be happy.
10: I haven't been able to find evidence of this exact moment. It's actually possible that it wasn't Bush, but it was some other administration official. I mean, Dick Cheney said something like, they're going to welcome us as liberators, you know?
1: Yeah.
10: So that rhetoric was definitely really prevalent at the time. And weirdly enough, this specific image of Iraqis greeting Americans with flowers or roses is a thing that a lot of people I've talked to actually do remember hearing.
1: Yeah.
9: When Muntazir heard it, he said he really wanted to kind of say, this is not happening. People are not welcoming the American soldiers with roses.
10: And with all of these things piling up, it wasn't long before he hit a breaking point. It happened one day when he was reporting on the bombing of a house.
9: An Apache warplane strike the house.
10: And as he was looking into the rubble, he saw
9: an elderly man wearing the Iraqi dishdasha, the white robe, in the middle of the wires and the concrete. All of his intestines were out. He could see hands and arms of children trapped under the collapsed roof.
10: And after he submitted the footage to the TV station,
9: he had a breakdown. He couldn't stop crying. He was so broken at that time.
10: The thing that hit him was that despite the fact that he was reporting all of these stories,
9: he could feel that no one was listening. No one cared. Maybe people would read about it within Iraq. Maybe maximum would go in the Arab world. But the outside world, like Europe and America, these stories were not reaching. People's pain is not being heard. I really wanted all of this world to hear and understand the pain that people are going through.
10: So, finally, one day,
7: I was in the take shower.
10: Nice.
7: And I talk to myself.
10: Like, what do I do? I need to do something.
7: Yes.
10: And that is when the idea pops into his head. I should throw a shoe at George W. Bush.
7: Yes. Okay, that's a great idea.
9: And I kept thinking about it every single day. Every day when I was going to work, I see him on TV. I say, I swear, as soon as I see you, I'm going to throw my shoe at you.
10: I don't think I fully understand, like, where does the idea to throw a shoe come from?
7: In my mind.
10: That loosely translates to mischief, by the way. No, but there's so many ways to do shayatini, right? Like, you could have screamed at him. You could have waved a flag. You could have asked him a really pointed question. You could have demanded that he apologize. But why shoe?
9: A key reason was the ultimate gift that you can give in the Arab culture is roses.
10: Hmm.
9: So it's a huge thing. And that is why Muntadhar, he said, the complete opposite of that, which is the shoe.
7: And,
10: you know, this is a thing in Muslim cultures,
7: yeah,
10: but probably a lot of cultures around the world. You know, shoes are unclean.
1: Yeah.
10: You don't bring them into the house. Especially in Arab cultures, it's an insult to show someone the bottom of your shoe.
7: For
9: example, our mothers, they use slippers on our children in our culture, and maybe in your culture as well.
10: Definitely.
7: Official weapon. Official weapon.
9: So that is where it came from.
10: And Muntadhar also told me, you know, look, during the occupation,
9: there were two types of resistance in Iraq.
10: Mm.
9: One, which was the armed resistance,
10: like militias that had cropped up,
9: fighting the American troops.
10: And then on the other hand, you had
9: the intellectual resistance.
10: And
9: I felt that I want to be part of the intellectual resistance, and hence why I decided to throw the shoe.
10: I mean, throwing a shoe is not intellectual resistance. Like, did you realize you were crossing a line beyond just intellectual resistance into something else?
7: You cannot put yourself in my shoe to know what happened in my mind in this moment.
9: I'm actually stunned by your reaction.
10: Really?
9: Because I just told you that half a million children have been killed. Many people have suffered for years and years. And you were just listening and you just acted like it's okay. It's kind of like,
10: it's not understandable.
9: Let me just translate for you.
10: I just want to say, Muntadhar, it's not that. It's not that I don't think.
7: Let me finish.
9: I'm not obliged to kind of get a reaction according to your Western standard. And he's not, he's saying, let me finish because it's actually, he said a lot.
10: Sorry.
9: He said, yes, I am a journalist. I've been documenting a lot, whether it's video, audio, written pieces. No one has listened. No one has done anything. I wanted people to once stop and pause and ask, who is Zahra? What happened to Iraqis? Who are the people who were suffering? By this action, which was very intentional action, I made the world ask the question, why this shoe was thrown? Hence why it's been almost 18 years and he's still doing all of these interviews to tell the world why he threw a shoe.
10: No, I totally understand. And Muntadhar, the reason I'm asking so many questions about this is because the reason I thought of you, almost 2 years ago, I was reading the news about Gaza and I was feeling so angry. And, you know, I'm a journalist. I was like, and I don't know if you had this, but here in the US, like, there's a lot of pressure on journalists, like, oh, stay neutral, just say the facts, don't say how you actually feel. I was feeling like being a journalist was like having handcuffs on. Like, I can't say that this is something horrible that's happening. And I swear to God, I don't know why, but in this moment, I thought of you. I thought of what you did. And that's why I want to understand where that idea came from.
7: Yes.
10: There's so many different options you had, and you picked one specific option, right? Which is, I'm going to throw a shoe.
9: In some moments, I actually thought maybe I should be like an armed resistance.
10: Mm.
9: For example, one time I was called by someone who told me that American soldiers raided the house and then they raped his wife and his sisters.
10: Wow.
9: So I went there and I talked to the women who were weeping, and they covered their faces because of the shame.
10: Hmm.
9: The tears were wetting their veil.
10: Hmm.
9: I was very angry. And actually, as soon as I walked out from the house, I saw a Humvee, and Americans were standing just outside that Humvee, smoking and laughing and joking.
7: True story.
9: And I thought, honestly, if I could have a weapon, I probably would have killed them.
10: Why did you decide not to do that?
9: At the end of the day, those are just people who are following the command. The most important thing is to go to the head of the snake, the person who is giving the orders and who actually allowed and enabled this disaster to happen.
10: When you were thinking about what to do to George W. Bush, did you think of any other options? Did you think of throwing anything worse than a shoe?
9: No, I never thought of throwing anything but a shoe. And I tell you why.
10: Mm.
9: If I have killed the President of the United States, he will become a hero.
10: Mm.
9: He will be celebrated as a victim and as a martyr.
10: It's so interesting because it's like you had to find the perfect sweet spot between the two options, right? One is the completely nonviolent option, which is like keep reporting or something, ask a really tough question or something. And then the other side is like, do something that's actually violent. And this is like, it's somewhere in between the two options.
9: It's interesting you say about that fine line between violence and non-violent. So, for example, Silvio Berlusconi, the Italian Prime Minister in 2009, someone threw a vase at him.
10: It was actually a small statue, but anyway. Oh, this is after you, 2009.
7: December maybe.
10: Yeah, okay.
9: And he ended the bleeding.
10: Oh.
9: Despite him being a corrupt prime minister, people were sympathizing by him because he bled. Even I was sympathizing with the fact that as an old man, he was a bleeding. To me, it's hard to, it's kind of hard to swallow.
10: Huh. Okay, so tell me, Muntazir, what happens next in the story? It sounds like you have this idea in like 2005.
7: I think.
10: Which is like 3 years before you actually do it, right?
7: Yes.
10: What happens in the meantime?
7: نعم. وطوال هذه الفترة كنت أطارد جورج دبليو بوش.
9: I kept chasing Bush in multiple occasions.
10: Oh, really?
9: And I tried to attend his press conferences multiple times, and I did not succeed. And so I kept pursuing him every single time. I know there's a press conference. I tried to follow it.
10: Muntazir told me that in December of 2008, one day he's at work in the Baghdadia newsroom. One of his colleagues turns to him and says,
9: "We need someone like one correspondent and two cameramen to go to cover a press conference.
10: Like, can you go cover this? Because
7: George W. Bush
9: is going to be there."
10: What do you think? What's your reaction?
7: I'm shocked. I'm freeze.
10: He asked his colleague to repeat himself. Like, are you sure? And then he turns to this other reporter.
9: And I said, you need to go with the two cameramen.
10: Like, you didn't want to go initially, Muntazir?
9: No, no, no.
1: Really?
10: Yeah, in fact, Muntazir told me the next thing that he did was he got in his car and he went home.
1: Huh.
10: Now, of course, we all know how the day is going to end, but the dramatic story of how it all actually goes down is coming after the break.
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15: As a White House correspondent for the New York Times, Maggie Haberman has spent years reporting on Donald Trump. She's sharing some of her insights on The Ezra Klein Show this week.
16: He is playing for history, capital G, great man of history, to be remembered by one name, to have left a mark on the world that is just different than a typical president or what he would say is a normal president.
17: This afternoon at 3.
1: Hey, I'm Latif. This is Radiolab, and we are back with Sara Qari.
10: Yeah, so when we left off, Muntazir had just found out that George Bush was going to be at a press conference in Baghdad, and instead of volunteering to go cover it, he hightailed it back home.
9: And I ran home because I was wearing a brand new shoes that I bought from Beirut, Lebanon.
10: You didn't want to throw.
9: I want to get the dirtiest and the ugliest one.
7: And
9: that actually, I covered many massacres by the Americans before.
10: What did the shoes look like?
9: It was a very comfortable one, and it was quite heavy.
10: Nice.
9: It's kind of like medical shoe, you know,
10: like an orthopedic type of shoe, like.
9: Yes. I bought it from Egypt.
7: Okay.
10: What, like color?
7: Black.
10: Okay. Anyway, as he was driving over to the press conference, Muntazir said he just stopped for a second. Right on the banks of the Tigris River. It
9: was sunset. So I stood by the river and I was just staring at the river at the sunset and I thought to myself, this could be the last sunset I would ever see.
10: Like I might, there's going to be Secret Service there. Like there's a good chance I get shot and don't make it out alive.
1: So he's willing to die to do this.
10: Yeah. Can you just walk me through what happened step by step?
7: Are you curious?
10: I'm very curious. So here goes. He told me he entered this area called the Green Zone.
9: That was an area where most of the Saddam Hussein palaces were.
10: It's where the Americans were based, pretty locked down.
7: Checkpoint.
9: When I passed all of the checkpoints, I saw my colleagues there from the Baghdadi TV station.
10: And they were kind of like, oh, okay, you came after all?
7: قلت لا جيت فقط متفرج الخبر إلي.
18: And he said no, I'm coming here as a citizen. I'm just coming here to watch.
10: And he handed them his press credentials, his ID. And when he entered the press conference, somehow
7: أول شخص دخل إلى القاعة هو أنا.
10: He was the first person in there.
18: I saw all of the Iraqi and the American flags,
10: podium.
7: على السجادة الحمراء.
18: I saw the red carpet.
7: هناك صف كراسي.
10: In the rows of chairs, he was trying to figure out where to sit.
7: جلس أول الناس بعدين.
18: In the beginning, he went and sat on the first row. But then he thought, if I'm gonna throw my shoe at him, then I'd better be a little bit behind.
10: Why? Because that was too close.
18: Because if I was on the front row and I throw the shoe, then I will be shot dead straight away. But if I am on the third row, they will think before shooting at me.
10: As people were filing in,
18: I could feel my heart was popping out of my chest.
10: He could feel his body catching up to the reality of what he was about to do.
7: The adrenaline.
10: Excitement, fear, what is it?
7: Both.
10: And then finally, when Muntadhar sat back down, it was time.
18: George W. Bush walked in.
19: Thank you for your kind invitation.
18: George W. Bush starts saying,
19: I
18: am quite hungry.
19: I'm looking forward to some
7: food.
18: He was just thinking that the only thing that the president is going to taste is his shoe.
19: Landmark agreements.
10: When George Bush is giving the speech, are you listening to what he's saying?
7: No, I don't know what he said. I'm in another world.
18: I was reciting Quran.
7: خلاص يعني انتهت الحياة بالنسبة لي أنه خلاص.
18: I was trying to do the whole ceremonies as if like I am leaving this world.
10: Oh wow. He told me it felt like
7: اللي يعاني من انفلونزا قوية جدا.
18: Like a very nasty flu.
10: And in this feverish haze, he heard this
7: voice inside.
10: And this voice in his head was saying, like, look at your life. You're chief correspondent. You have your own program. People love you. You have a house. You have a car. Your future is wide open.
18: Do you really have to do this?
7: Okay.
10: But suddenly,
19: war is not over.
10: It was like he woke up.
18: And then I was talking to myself and say,
10: if I back off now,
18: I would call myself a coward
10: every day for the rest of my life.
18: If I lose my self-respect, I don't care if the rest of the world would respect me.
10: And so,
19: it is decisive.
10: When George W. Bush neared the end of his speech,
19: on his way to being one.
7: When he finished his word,
10: in an effort to be at least somewhat honorable and not take him by surprise, he shouted,
18: this is my goodbye kiss to you, your dog. I never thought actually of saying that, but I just said it at that moment.
10: Oh, you didn't plan to say that?
7: No.
18: And George Bush, when he saw I lifted my
7: eyes,
18: I could see his face went completely pale, very pale, and he froze. And then I threw the shoe at him, and he bent forward, and the shoe came above him.
10: And then, of course,
18: he was taking the other shoe.
10: Yeah, was that always the plan to throw both shoes?
18: My original plan was just one shoe. Because I thought that as soon as I'm going to stand up and I throw one shoe, I'm going to be shot dead. But then,
7: okay. ما ضربوني أضربه بالثاني.
18: When I threw the first one and there was nothing.
7: ما قتلت.
18: So I thought, okay, it's time for me to actually do the second side.
7: يعني الثانية خرجت.
18: So I threw the second one.
7: كان معي أيام تغطياتي للقتلة.
18: And I kept releasing all of the anger from all of the stories I've covered. For all of the anger that I was building up inside me for years and years.
7: ضليت انادي تقتلت العراق.
18: swearing at him and his father. And I kept saying that this is for all of the Iraqis. They've killed, they've raped, they affected. So I managed to actually release all of that in one time. The one who stopped me, it was an Iraqi journalist. He tried to strangle my hand, you know, hold my hand. But then after that, they all gathered on top of me. Then I was taken by the security of the Iraqi prime minister.
1: We'll be back with the rest of the story after this quick break.
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10: All right, so we ended with you getting tackled to the ground. Mm-hmm. For most people, obviously, this is the end of the story. But for Muntazir, it was not.
9: The bodyguards gathered on me. They were beating me really, really bad. They broke my teeth. They punched me in the eye. And then they were shouting, oh, he's a terrorist, he's a terrorist.
10: An Iraqi court sentenced him to 3 years in prison.
9: They stripped me completely and just kept me with my underwear.
10: He claims he was tortured pretty horrifically, doused with cold water, shocked with electricity, beaten with iron bars.
1: Jesus.
10: And then they...
9: They took me in solitary confinement, and they locked me there for 3 months.
10: 3 months? Oh my goodness.
9: Every single day was way longer than any days that I've ever spent in my entire life.
10: On one of these days, Muntazir was sitting in his cell.
9: I just looked at my cell's door, which had two holes only, so there was barely any light coming from it. Then suddenly I just saw Zahra. Wearing an off-white dress, she came and she sat on the bed. I knew it was Zahra because her mother gave me some of her pictures when I was reporting on the story. And she just looked at me. And then she disappeared. He knows that this might be sound like he was crazy, but this is actually what happened.
1: Wow.
10: He told me the next thing he remembered was two officers entering his cell.
9: Two high-ranking officers from Maliki's office. And they were asking me why I threw the shoe at George W. Bush. And I just said, it's because they killed Zahra.
10: Outside, the shoe throw struck a nerve. In the days after his arrest, people in multiple cities in Iraq poured out into the streets. In the news footage, you can see seas of people waving shoes in the air. And not just in Iraq or in the Middle East, but in Latin America, Europe, in the United States. I was just watching this really striking footage of these American activists throwing shoes at an effigy of Bush in front of the White House.
3: Take this one on behalf of all the American people who are disgusted.
10: But back to Mandother. After 9 months in prison, he ended up getting released. And by this point, like, a monument had been put up in his honor. One country had offered him a medal and another country had offered him a citizenship. Someone in Saudi Arabia reportedly bid $10 million for the shoes.
1: Oh my God.
10: Although those allegedly were destroyed.
1: Wow.
10: And in the few years following Muntadhar,
7: there's many people used the shoes.
4: A speech on economics interrupted with the new fashionable protest, the throwing of a shoe.
10: There's a rash of copycat shoe throwings at world leaders.
1: Really?
10: Yeah.
5: The latest target of a shoe thrower is Iran's president, Mahmoud Ahmadinejad.
10: You have
9: the shoe yet again, this one directed at the Prime Minister.
10: The Prime Minister of India.
7: John Howard.
10: Prime Minister of Australia.
7: Hillary Clinton.
10: Hillary Clinton was one I didn't even know about.
23: What was that, a bat? That's somebody throwing something at me?
10: This is scratching the surface. There's a great Wikipedia entry of all the different shoe throwings. What was it about this act that made it take on a life of its own?
1: Yeah.
10: And, you know, there are the obvious reasons, like the symbolism of the shoe that we talked about earlier, the fact that there were so many cameras in the room in this era where things kind of newly could go viral.
1: Yeah.
10: Even just the timing of it all, like coming at this moment in the war where people were sick of what was going on.
1: Yeah.
10: So it does seem like this perfect storm of things. But I do still find myself thinking back to the conversation that Muntadhar and I had earlier about that Goldilocks space between violence and nonviolence.
23: Yeah.
10: So I went looking for somebody who could help me think through it. It's like, what's the label we put on the shoebox? I actually don't even know how to articulate it.
23: Well, I'm not really sure what the term would be.
10: Fair.
23: But I think there is that niche space.
10: So this is Jamila Rakib.
23: I am the executive director of the Albert Einstein Institution, which is an organization that studies and promotes the use of nonviolent action in conflict.
10: And she says that niche space actually does have a rich history.
23: There's this long history of people throwing objects at political leaders, at invaders, at occupiers. There's things like throwing eggs.
10: Tomatoes, probably.
23: Tomatoes, potatoes.
10: Potatoes somehow feels more violent than eggs and tomatoes.
23: You know what? That's a tricky one. I think turnips, there's a historical precedence for turnips. It goes back to ancient Rome.
10: No way.
23: Where people disagreed with the policies of a particular governor and actually threw turnips at him. That sounds painful.
10: Mm-hmm. Yeah. Heavy root vegetables. Yeah. That sounds more painful for sure.
23: Yes, exactly.
10: And lots of modern day examples come to mind too. I heard about like pie throwing.
23: Mm-hmm. Glitter.
10: Glitter.
23: I mean, it's really hard to get off your skin. So.
10: Part of the power of all of these, Jamila says, is
23: it's a very memorable moment.
10: The sheer spectacle of it. But also,
23: it shows that you can be anywhere at any time and someone can throw a object at you.
10: No matter how powerful you are.
23: Yeah.
10: It's like one thing I think about with the shoe throw is how it ever so briefly flattens the hierarchy between Muntadhar and George W. Bush.
1: Huh.
10: You know?
1: It's just they're no longer a citizen and a president or whatever. It's just like a dude throwing a shoe and a dude dodging a shoe.
10: Right, exactly. It's just like all the roles fall away. It's kind of an extraordinary thing that they could even find themselves on the same plane.
1: Yeah.
10: Although I will say it didn't come without a cost, because when Muntadhar tried to get back to his life as a journalist.
7: I cannot find any TV station to work with them.
10: He couldn't find anyone to hire him.
1: Why not?
7: Because there are more TV station in Middle East, friends with American and friends with the Iraqi government.
10: He claimed that in order to avoid upsetting either the Iraqi government or the American government, all of these Iraqi channels basically blacklisted him. But do you think part of it is that they stopped taking you seriously as a journalist, that they didn't trust you to, I don't know, be neutral and not be an activist?
7: No, not that reason. That's not reason.
10: I mean, it was clear that many journalists were genuinely upset by what he did.
0: Okay, everybody calm down.
10: Even if you just go back to the first moments after the shoe throw, the other journalists in the room that day, specifically some of the Iraqi journalists, were immediately apologizing directly to Bush.
2: These journalists here were very apologetic. They were, you know, they were said, this doesn't represent the Iraqi people, but that's what happens in free societies where people try to draw attention to themselves.
6: When I saw it, I felt embarrassed that a journalist would have done something like that.
10: So this is Mais Elbaya. You've heard her already translating my conversations with Muntadhar. She is an Iraqi-British journalist.
6: Because it just wasn't professional. I mean, I don't think two journalists can disagree about that.
10: I actually called her up after we were done with all of our interviews with Muntadhar. I think it was just hitting me that you have been through a lot of the same stuff as Muntadhar.
6: Yeah.
10: Like him, she was on the ground.
6: I've been where Muntadhar was. I've been in the green zone.
10: Reporting on the invasion as it was happening.
6: For multiple international news outlets.
10: And even though she wasn't one of the Iraqi journalists in the room that day, she told me that when she saw it.
6: I was shocked about it. No one sane could have done that.
10: I guess, yeah, tell me a little bit more about when I reached out to you and said, oh, I want to interview this guy. I don't know what, 18 years later. What did you think? What was your reaction to that?
6: I was surprised because, like out of all of the stories on Iraq, he would not come to my mind. It's,
10: you're like, there's so much more to say.
6: What? Why him? I was genuinely surprised by your quest, but going through the interview, I got why you were interested in him. And you know what? It actually put him in a different light.
10: How so? How did it put him in a different light for you?
6: Because I always thought that it was just someone who was absolutely crazy and that it was spontaneous that this happened. But when I heard the story and heard about the thought process behind it, it took me back in time. I had a big flashback.
10: Back in 2008, Mace had been reporting on the Iraq war for 5 years.
6: Like in a quiet day would be probably 50 people killed.
10: Wow. So she said in some sense she understood how Muntadhar felt because even though people were seeing her reports.
6: People got used to it. And I understand it. I work in the news business. I understand how people are wired. It's like, okay, we know about this. What's the difference between what happened last month and what's happening today? Nothing. People move on. It's a number. It's a statistics. It's a figure. But to me, they are not numbers. They are people. So I got his frustration. I got when he is like, no one cares. Really, no one cares. And he just wanted to grab attention. It changed my mind about him. I respected him more as a person who actually really wanted to make a big statement.
1: Did him throwing the shoe have a real measurable impact, like in Iraq, on the war or whatever?
10: Yeah, so.
8: Yeah, I mean, just deeply obsessed with the effectiveness question.
10: When I called Jamila Rakib, I actually asked her that also. And it was interesting to watch her brain work through it.
8: I think that, it's more interesting how it fit into the larger puzzle of what's happening in the rest of society.
10: She said, what you need to do is look at the shoe throw in the context of the larger struggle.
8: In this case, the anti-occupation struggle.
10: And ask, how did this act affect all the characters involved in this struggle.
23: Yes.
1: Uh-huh.
10: So like, for example, the military.
23: Did it make it more difficult for them to carry out their policies, their military operations?
10: Or say like the people of Iraq.
23: Did it empower them?
10: For Iraqi journalists.
23: Did it make it harder for journalists to do their job in the future?
10: Or even for people outside of Iraq.
23: Did it bring more people to the cause? So I'm curious. I don't know the answer to any of this, but it did precisely what it set out to do, which is undermine the narrative that Iraqis were welcoming U.S. forces as liberators.
10: And in that sense, it's hard to deny the legacy of this thing.
7: You know, I have more than 100,000 followers in Twitter. There's many people from America, okay?
10: Yeah.
7: Yesterday, from America, he said, Muntazar, we need you. America need you. We will have an pile of shoes at your disposal. Please come through the our government in your shoes.
10: Even beyond that, honestly, I mean, the most powerful thing to me about the shoe throw is that it's this funny looking Trojan horse where initially you're like, oh, ha ha, that was crazy. Boom. Next thing you know, we're talking about messed up stuff that happened in Iraq, you
1: yeah.
10: know, like all of the dark stuff that our country did during that time.
1: Mm-hmm, mm-hmm.
10: Back in the interview with Muntazar, by this time we were in our third sitting, and my producer in Baghdad, Maryam Doidar, took over for translation.
11: So might have to like share earbuds.
10: Now, Maryam, it so happens, in addition to helping me report parts of this story, is a documentary filmmaker who is making a film about Muntazar.
11: I think at one point he said to me, it's a shame I wasn't like a caterpillar with 40 pairs of shoes. I would have just kept throwing them like one after the other.
10: And when she first met him back in 2018, he'd gone from trying to find a job as a journalist to trying to run for parliament in Iraq. Come election day.
11: He did get some votes, but not enough to win the seat.
10: Do you miss being a journalist?
7: Yes. But worse.
10: What did you say? I don't understand.
11: Hello, in Arabic.
7: It's worth.
11: He's trying to say it's worth it.
10: It's worth it?
7: Yes.
10: Why was it worth it?
11: The tax he paid was worth it for what he did, even though he lost a lot. For example, like working in the field of media, which he loves even up until this day.
10: Yeah. I've been having all of this anger and frustration about things that are happening in the world that I feel like I can't change. And I don't know what to do with it.
7: Mm-hmm.
10: You know?
7: Yes.
10: I don't know. If I'm being honest with myself, I do wonder sometimes if I should continue being a journalist.
11: No, don't leave journalism. I don't want you to leave your work, but your work should be for a cause and you can help to support in one way or another.
10: Muntazar told me he still thinks that journalists do actually have real power to cause change, especially in today's world and especially in the U.S.
11: He's talking about you in the third person in this, but he said, yes, because she has more freedom of speech, more freedom of movement, more freedom of influence. And there is a difference because you're in the heart of decision making in America.
10: Essentially, he was like, you're in very different circumstances. Everybody's case is different. Find something that works for you the way that throwing a shoe worked for me.
7: Mm-hmm.
10: But when we were talking before, you were telling me about the anger and the frustration that was building up inside of you, right? Did throwing the shoe help with any of those feelings?
11: Yes, of course. It was an expression of my feelings.
10: He told me he does still, of course, carry around a lot of those memories from the war.
11: When I think of Zahra, I feel grief. I was thinking the other day when I was talking to you, if she was alive, she could be a student today or married or something.
10: At the same time, he told me this other story too.
11: When I saw Zahra's mom at the house, she told me that when I threw the shoe, she felt like I got, the literal translation would be like, I got
14: my daughter's rights, but I think it's like, I guess it would be the equivalent of like,
7: Revenge.
14: It's something along the lines of justice, revenge.
7: Revenge.
15: Okay. Okay, I think that's all the questions that I have,
14: Are you sure?
15: Yeah, I think so. So you just say your name and however you want to describe yourself.
1: This episode was reported by Sara Kari with help from Mariam Dwedar. Translation by Maisel Baya and Mariam Dwedar. It was produced by Sara Kari. Sound design contributed by Sara Kari with mixing from Jeremy Bloom and fact checking by Emily Krieger and Hiba El Orbani.
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17: Sunny, hot, and humid for the rest of today. We have that southerly flow of humid air moving in from the Gulf. Mid-90s, our heat index about 106. For the overnight hours, we're in the mid-70s and clear. And then we'll have sunny skies in the morning on Sunday. Some afternoon showers and thunderstorms popping up. Hot and humid again. We're in the mid-90s and about 105 on that heat index. A lot better chance of rain coming up on Monday, low 90s. This is WRKF.

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4: This is Yasser Klein Show. My guest today is Maggie Haberman. She's a White House correspondent for the New York Times, and her new book, co-authored with Jonathan Swan, is Regime Change, Inside the Imperial Presidency of Donald Trump.
5: He is playing for history, capital G, great man of history, to be remembered by one name, to have left a mark on the world that is just different than a typical president, or what he would say is a normal president. That doesn't involve the boring work of trying to pass a bill. There is not room in the tank for, here is how we are going to map out XYZ. They are in survival mode politically to a degree that I kind of can't express.
4: More from my conversation with Maggie Haberman after the break.

0: Maggie Haberman is a White House correspondent at the New York Times, a Pulitzer Prize winner, and the co-author, alongside Jonathan Swan, of Regime Change. I would say the single best book on the first 14 months of Donald Trump's second term. She joins me now. Maggie Haberman, welcome back to the show.
1: Ezra, thank you for having me.
0: So I want to talk about the experience I had reading the book, which is remembering how much energy and ferocity there was in the first 6 to 8 months of the Trump administration.
1: Right.
0: And then knowing how many of the things that you all were tracking here, from the tariffs to Doge to parts of society bending the knee to Trump to the Iran war,
1: mm-hmm.
0: by now feel like they have deeply run out of some kind of steam, or they've ended up trapping the Trump administration in its own decisions. This book is really about Trump's year one, mostly. What does year two feel like to you?
1: First of all, thank you for having me, and I wish Jonathan were here, but his wife is having a baby soon, so, and I have permission to say that. So there's a reason that the first section of the book is called Whirlwind, and I was thinking as you were talking about the running out of steam piece, I would put it a little differently. I think it's not black and white. And Elon Musk is obviously not working for the government anymore. I do think it's remarkable how much of Doge's memory hold. He came in, he was supposed to change the way government was going to work. In reality, Doge didn't do anything close to what it was supposed to do. But it did do things like show how Trump was going to govern by fiat in large measure. Elon Musk shut down USAID, just shut down an entire congressionally created agency. One of Trump's first unilateral actions was firing a bunch of inspectors general. Did not notify Congress, which he's supposed to do, about why, and he was supposed to give Congress a 30-day notice. None of that happened. Stephen Miller, in particular, rolled out with a bunch of executive actions that I would say some of them didn't run out of steam. The ones focused on DEI in particular, the one about trans women in sports in particular, and certainly a lot of their activities at the border have not. If you were a Trump supporter and you voted for him for those reasons, which were things he did talk about on the campaign trail, just those three, you'd be happy. They didn't vote for most of his base, another potential forever war in the Middle East. So that is, I think, not just running out of steam, that is injecting fresh chaos. He has now just launched a fresh trade war. And so there's the combination of new tariffs plus escalation back to engaged combat with Iran. Could be really interesting for the economy. And so I don't know that I think it's that it's run out of steam, but things tend to end one way with Trump. And it's usually in some form of the lack of strategy being apparent. And I would say that's what you're seeing right now. So I don't know that it's running out of steam. It's running into Trump reality.
0: I think often something that the conservative analyst Yuval Levin said to me early in the term, he said that administrations have a rhythm. At first, they are the master of events. Mm. Everybody's responding to them.
1: It's true.
0: And then they are responding to events. And in Trump's case, he's often, even now, responding to events he created.
1: Correct, which is what I was thinking when you were saying that.
0: There's been a lot of reporting, for instance, on Iran right now.
1: Mm-hmm.
0: That Trump, he's in the mood for revenge. And I thought it was such a strange word that was being chosen. Like, he attacked Iran, decapitated the leadership, threatened to end the civilization. Mm-hmm. Iran has not completely capitulated to him, so he's like, he needs revenge. Like, is revenge the right word there? I'm sure he feels it is.
1: I saw that reporting and I actually wondered whether it was just about what you're describing, which is some kind of retribution for a military intervention that he began, or whether it was part of this ongoing anger at Iran that really is quite real with him about the threats against his life.
0: Do you want to talk through that? Because I think that's an important thread of the book.
1: Sure. It's very much an important thread of the book. I know. I mean, Jonathan and my reporting really did show us how radicalizing those 4 years out of power were, not just for the investigations that he was facing and that a lot of his advisors got swept up in, but what also happened in 2024, right after he was convicted in a state court on falsifying documents in connection with a hush money payment to a porn star who said he had an affair with her, was a Pakistani man who was indicted in connection with a murder for hire plot that was supposed to be allegedly engaged in by Iran. This was a proxy.
0: The allegation is Iran had a proxy who was trying to hire a murderer to kill Donald Trump.
1: Correct. And was indicted, by the way, you know, under the Biden Justice Department.
0: Yeah.
1: Was indicted. But the assassination attempt in Butler happens right after that. where he was shot. And it was a galvanizing moment for the campaign. It was a galvanizing moment for him. All of that in his mind becomes one big blur. And around that time is when, and I don't remember if it was right before or right after, but Iran had successfully hacked the campaign manager's emails, Susie Wiles. According to officials, was behind it. And they start releasing them. And that was hugely embarrassing to the entire campaign. It also added to this sense of siege that they all have. And they all went back into the White House this way, for different reasons in some cases. But for that core group and for Trump himself, Iran and this feeling of being under threat is constant. You heard it when he spoke to John Carl after the Ayatollah was killed at the beginning of this war. And Trump said something to John Carl that I don't think I've heard him say since as a repeat, but it was, I'm paraphrasing, but it was, I got them once, they tried to get me twice. Whatever he's referring to, I don't exactly know in terms of the twice, but it tells you what his mindset is.
0: One story that we've heard a lot is that Netanyahu talked Donald Trump into this war. There's another story that Trump himself had distinctive views on Iran, mm-hmm. has for some time, has mm-hmm. always said they cannot have a nuclear weapon, mm-hmm. tore up the Obama nuclear deal mm-hmm. over the objections of his own advisors, has always had a very hard line on Iran. Going back years, I mean, you can find old interviews mm-hmm. way before the presidency where he talks about mm-hmm. Iran humiliating us.
2: When you get the respect of the other countries, then the other countries tend to do a little bit as you do. And you can create the right attitudes. The Iranian situation is a case in point. That they hold our hostages is just absolutely and totally ridiculous. That this country sits back and allows a country such as Iran to hold our hostages, to my way of thinking, is a horror. And I don't think they'd do it with other countries. I honestly don't think they'd do it with other countries.
3: Obviously, you're advocating that we should have gone in there with troops, et cetera, and brought our boys out.
2: I absolutely feel that, yes.
0: I mean, you write about this, but a lot of Trump's politics seem very rooted in the 80s and things that happened to America in the 70s and the 80s. But what at this point is your view of why Donald Trump decides to actually do a regime change-oriented war in Iran?
1: The final piece of reporting that we did in regime change was about the lead up to the Iran war. And it was not, there were things that happened that I'm sure will be either unearthed or could fill out a fuller picture. But we were really just focused on a few discrete meetings and conversations. And these were Situation Room meetings, one of which included a foreign leader coming to the Situation Room to have a very sensitive intelligence conversation with the U.S. president. And so Netanyahu comes on February 11th and paints this pretty compelling, to Trump's ears, story about why now is ripe for a regime change. And Trump is always very receptive to, you could be the person to do X, Y, Z. And so Trump says some version of sounds good to me. His own CIA director, his own Secretary of State the next day, they have run these scenarios. They say some of what Netanyahu is proposing and what the Israelis would call their decapitation scenario of take out certain leadership. And then some of it could be done. They could degrade the ballistics missile program in Iran, for instance, but that the regime change scenarios that Netanyahu had presented, including a video of like who could take over, and most of the Americans found it to be silly. John Ratcliffe, the CIA director, called it farcical. Marco Rubio was much more explicit, said, in other words, and Trump said regime change will be their problem. It wasn't quite clear whether he meant Iran or Israel, but he still thought it was worth a try to accomplish the other objectives. So that, yes, was definitely Netanyahu making a case, but number one, Netanyahu in our reporting in 2024 has this meeting with Trump to essentially go kiss the ring and make nice after a break in their relationship. Trump says to him privately, I'm going to be much more aggressive on Iran this time. This is right after Butler. Remember that, as you said, Trump was doing things against the objections of his own advisors on the nuclear deal, certainly the Obama nuclear deal. Taking out General Soleimani at the beginning of 2020 was also against what some of his advisors wanted. It is part of what has made him such a target for Iran. But he is more hawkish on Iran than he is about other parts of the Middle East to a degree that has always surprised some of his own aides. And that his current aides have really misread, I would say. You know, they will continue to insist that he doesn't like Netanyahu, he doesn't like this, he doesn't like that. And he definitely says different things to different people, depending on who he's talking to, but it's always been pretty clear that he has a firmer view here. And Trump believed Iran was a paper tiger after the 12-day war of last year because their response was pretty tepid to the strikes that the U.S. engaged in. It was sort of some choreographed strikes toward allies. Okay, U.S. allies. Trump believed that was going to be the extent of it. It was just a massive miscalculation on his part and a lack of understanding what was happening. And he was also fresh off of this Venezuela effort to capture Maduro earlier this year. That also made him believe we can do these things. I'm not saying that's a rational belief. I am saying that was his belief. And he believes things will work out for him always.
0: It gets to something that I think comes through in the book, and I think about a lot from our coverage from the first year, even just on this show. There's really, in my view, no Trumpism. There's only Trump.
1: Correct.
0: Which is to say that the amount of energy that gets wasted chasing down purported doctrines, the Mar-a-Lago Accords that were getting floated at one point to do a massive, you know, currency rebalancing all across the world, the Don Road Doctrine, right? We'd be focusing on the Western Hemisphere. We wouldn't be entangled in all this war and conflict in the Middle East. Trump just weaves in and out of theories. I mean, there are things he holds to, right? He is hawkish on immigration, has been for a very long time. That is sustained. He has his views on trade. But even trade, the objectives have flitted back and forth on that. And everybody who says, I know what MAGA is, I know what Trumpism is, if it is anything, as, you know, J.D. Vance would put it, it's no new wars. They end up wrong because Trump is right. I think it's possibly you he said it to.
1: Like, Michael Shearer at The Atlantic, he said it to.
0: He's the one who decides what it is.
1: MAGA is whatever I say it is what he said. Now, I think that's true now. I guess I have a slightly different take on it, though I generally agree with you, that trying to pin him to some ideology is just an absolute fool's errand and has always been a fool's errand. He does have these id-like impulses that he is very interested in, but it doesn't mean they can't be sublimated if the occasion calls for it. I think MAGA is a movement, I do. I don't think MAGA is the entire Republican Party. I think MAGA is a movement within the Republican Party. And the coalition that exists around Trump in that framework has always been very uncomfortable and strange because he will say different things to different parts of it. And I think that they would only be willing to ignore the parts that don't match their own view for him. I cannot think of another figure who can unite these different facets of this movement. But I do think that this movement is having fissures, not just because of Iran and Israel. It started with Epstein. Right after the 12-day war is when the Epstein crisis, and I'm calling it a crisis, what it actually is a multi-administration failure to deal with a pedophile who people of both parties found entertaining or useful or whatever. But it was the MAGA movement leaders who had been talking about a need for transparency over many years leading up to Trump's election in 2024. And they then get caught up in that because Trump wants nothing to do with this. He doesn't want anything released. So it becomes a crisis because there is growing anger by Trump's own base about what's happening. There's growing anger by victims about why have these files not been released? Why is nothing being looked at? So you end up in this remarkable series, and we've read about these in the book, these Situation Room meetings. Same place where Trump decided to take the country to war in Iran was what they were using for crisis comms on how do we get ourselves out of this mess. But if you want to track a moment that Trump started losing his own base, it was then.
0: But did he lose his base? I mean, I've had people on the right on to talk about Trumpism cracking up and him losing his base. And then, you know, you look at the polls and the base is almost entirely with him. He's able to intervene in any primary he wants. He has not actually seemed to lose influence in this way. Tucker Carlson kind of breaking with him, at least on some issues. These things really happened. And yet his influence with Republicans seems pretty undimmed. The people who challenged him, like Massey, like Marjorie Taylor Greene.
1: They lost. No question.
0: They lost. They're gone.
1: They're gone. I think two things can exist at once, though. A, there was polling last year showing that even with his own base, mostly private polling, his numbers were ticking down. Now, there is no question that people who have opposed him because the Republican base is so Trump dependent will find themselves out of a job. That is absolutely true. At the same time, I never thought that I would see enough Republicans cross over and vote for the Epstein Transparency Act when Donald Trump was openly telling them don't do this. It's the only time I can think of, Ezra, where he would say, believe me, not what you're hearing over there. And there were people who didn't, including in his own base. Now, what their voter preference ends up being in the midterms or in a primary, it doesn't necessarily correlate to that. And I realize it sounds like I'm saying two things that are contradictory. I think these are two facts that exist at the same time.
0: A very real threat of the book is this, what does Trump know anymore? And when or how does he know it? I mean, you have this, I wasn't really familiar with Natalie Harp before I read the book, but this person who kind of follows him around, gives him printouts of adoring fan mail and positive news stories from right-wing media. But, you know, he's on Truth Social. He's not really on other platforms. He clearly has some contact, you know, with people like Carlson and others. And, you know, so he gets some information. But how would you describe the difference in Trump's second term from his first in terms of what he knows of the world outside the White House?
1: You know, I can't stress enough how radically different Trump 2.0 is from term one. So this government is run basically by a half dozen people who are in the room with him. And if you are a senior official in this government somewhere else, major decisions can get made. And if you're not in the room, like, you will literally have no idea. The interagency process, in particular at the National Security Council, just really doesn't exist the way it used to. And that was often how other agencies would be brought in. That's just not happening now. The comms process is not quite what it was. Now it's just sort of pure trolling. And he gets his information, as you said, from Truth Social. It used to be that he would get on what was known as Twitter and when he was president last time. And he would look at the replies. And he would look at the trending topics. He would talk to more people. He does watch other cable channels besides Fox. We learned recently that he watches MS Now a lot on the weekends. Jonathan and I learned that after he appeared to have watched one of our appearances talking about the book. So it's a little more variegated than it seems. But most of the information is coming from Natalie Harp, who's known as the human printer, from people who know that he wants a constant supply of positive reinforcement. And his aides are afraid of giving him bad news. And I just want to make one other point. Fox is so much less critical of him this term than they were last term, even on the news shows. It is all pretty positive, and especially about the war.
4: We stop the fighting in the ceasefire on the 20-yard line. We take it into the end zone.
5: Once you start this, there needs to be a finish. And the only finish is complete surrender by the Iranians. I hate to say it, but complete annihilation.
6: The reason this president will go down in history for 1,000 years, the reason the prime minister of Israel will go down in history for 1,000 years, is because they saw the danger and they stood up to the danger and they're fighting the danger.
1: They are like the last in anything that would be considered the MAGA, a media ecosystem that is really championing this war.
0: So how much do you think the decisions being made reflect an altered informational environment for him?
1: Well, it's a great question that I don't think that we have the full answer to. I mean, one question that keeps coming up is, does he understand how depleted the U.S. munitions are from this war? Now, that's not an unknowable thing for his own Pentagon leaders, but I don't know how much they're telling him. We have a scene in the book where his economic advisors, particularly Howard Lutnick, Commerce Secretary, are talking about economic numbers. And Trump, this is ahead of the trade war, Liberation Day last year. And Trump says those numbers are Natalie, get me the real numbers. And so she's Googling to find these numbers. There was pushback in this meeting, but his willingness to operate on his own gut and on what he thinks is reality, I would say, is much sharper this term.
0: More from my conversation with Maggie Haberman after the break.

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2: This is the Ezra Klein Show. My guest today is Maggie Haberman. She's a White House correspondent for the New York Times, and her new book, co-authored with Jonathan Swan, is Regime Change: Inside the Imperial Presidency of Donald Trump. I always wonder with him, and probably around reporting like this, what picture he has of the way things are going. Because, you know, from where I sit, his trade war has been a disaster. It is wildly unpopular. It has been shredded by the Supreme Court. It has made people very angry at him, and it has accomplished nothing. We're not seeing a huge resurgence in manufacturing jobs. China's not weaker now. I think the broad and correct view is China's in a much stronger position today than when Trump stepped back into the White House. So sort of everything they promised on the trade war has not happened, and the politics of it have been bad. Doge completely collapsed after a couple months. It did terrible damage. It did terrible damage. USAID is gutted and gone. People have died. But it did not then cohere into what many, I think, people thought you might get, which is like a Doge 2.0 where, you know, Russ Vogt and others like actually create something institutionalized. He's not popular. The Iran war, I think, is not going well. They have no legislative agenda that I can tell.
3: No.
2: They don't have a affordability agenda that makes any sense. But if you're him and you got somebody following you around all day telling you you're wonderful,
3: right,
2: you think the media that is mad at you just has Trump derangement syndrome, you're getting presented with peace awards by the head of FIFA. Different CEOs are coming in and constantly kissing your ass and telling you how great you are. Maybe you don't buy any of it. You have defied the polls many times.
3: Well, You just hit on what it is. We've left out one piece that we haven't discussed at all that I think we will all be talking about after the midterms a lot, which is the incredible, massive self-dealing. You are richer. If you are Donald Trump and you've spent your whole life talking about wealth and measuring success through wealth, and you are now wealthier liquid-wise assets than you have ever been from an industry that you regulate, from a company that was created during your campaign that your sons are running with the sons of your special envoy. It's a sentence that it's really would have been unimaginable not that long ago. And you're doing it, and Republicans in Congress say nothing, and the Senate say almost nothing. And voters have only started to care about some of it in polling I'm seeing. And I honestly think the main reason is less the money made, although I do think that that is a factor. It's that they can see visual signs with all of the monuments and all of the literally blasting through long-standing buildings or structures like the East Wing, planning to build an arch, putting down drapes so people can't see your construction projects and so forth. Symbols are a lot easier for voters to understand, and voters tend to think all politicians are corrupt, but this is different than anything we have ever seen in the U.S. system. But if you're him, you have been this kind of walking moral hazard. Your company almost sank in 1991. People don't understand how close to ruin he was when his casinos were over-leveraged. It was across his properties. It wasn't just there. You come back through a variety of reasons, but partly because the banks decided it was worth staying with you and your father helped you. You become a reality TV star. You win the presidency after never having run for city council before. you are indicted 4 times. Your opponents keep doing things that are pretty self-harmful. Joe Biden has a pretty non-spectacular last 2 years at minimum of his term. You are shot at, you survive. You have take on this mystical quality with your, not just your followers, but with your advisors who refer to him, or then anyway, would refer to him as the chosen one, only semi-joking in some cases. And you believe everything works out for you, which is literally what he said to Tucker Carlson. You know why the Iran war is going to work out? Things are going to work out because they always do. And so you believe that your reality is better than what experts have been telling you. He thinks the economy is boring. He literally will tell advisors he finds this boring to talk about. He wants to talk about immigrants, you know, committing rapes or murdering people or committing crimes. And he's going to do what he wants to do. And he is, look, he obviously doesn't want to be impeached again. But when you have to say again, unimpeached, it stops mattering as much, sort of, I think, to some extent in his head.
2: It's also not even the first again.
3: Well, that's exactly correct. It would be again 3. And so again, well, again 2, I guess. He's already told people that he's going to pardon everyone who's come within a certain radius of the Oval Office. And he has an immunity ruling from the Supreme Court that it's still not entirely clear what would qualify as a presidential act where he has no criminal exposure, but I suspect it would be most of them if it was pressed. So if you were him, this moment could be very bad for other Republicans, but he's not that worried for himself.
2: Let me ask you about the corruption dimension of this. So when you talk to Republicans off the record, often they will admit they know that we are dealing with a level of corruption that is majestic in its grandeur.
3: Mm-hmm.
2: That is like nothing we've really seen before.
3: It's not even a debatable point when you judge them off the record.
2: Not a debatable point. One thing I hear people say all the time, in the media, elsewhere, just voters, Democrats, is any one of these stories would have consumed Washington at another time.
3: Mm-hmm.
2: Would have sunk another presidency.
3: Mm-hmm.
2: You think of Travelgate and pig futures in the Clinton administration. You think of the Trump cabinet member who had to resign, I think it was Andy Price.
3: Tom Price. Yeah.
2: For, what was it, taking charter jets?
3: He was using jets. It's in the way we have referenced that in the book, actually. Yeah.
2: Why is it that stories that would have consumed Washington, even would have been a problem for, you know, members of the Trump administration another time, seem to slide off of him? There's great reporting being done at the New York Times, at the New Yorker, at other places. You know, we know a lot.
3: Right.
2: We have numbers now that we didn't used to have.
3: Yep.
2: But why has he been able to flood the zone on corruption and then escape the consequences it would have attached to another administration?
3: Well, there, I would break that down a little bit. So what you're describing in terms of consequences from what you just ticked through was primarily the consequences of a news cycle, the consequences of public information. And number one, I think that at this point, if you are a journalist and you get into journalism in the expectation that what you write is going to force an outcome and that that is your end, you're going to be disappointed very, very often, because it is a totally different media landscape, because this choose-your-own-adventure partisanship really actually allows people to just hear what they want to hear, number one. Number two, we don't have subpoena powers, right? We can only write up to what we know. In the past, investigations would have been done by the inspectors general. He's fired inspectors general at the start of his term. They would have been done by Congress on a bipartisan level. Everything is tribal now. Like, beyond anything we have seen in the past, it was pretty bad before in terms of partisanship. The House GOP acts like an arm of the Trump administration. The Republican House members and some senators, they still look at him as a celebrity. Yes, there is obviously a fear factor. He has shown he is willing to destroy their careers and really humiliate them. But the way that they, the grown men, you know, he'll take chocolate bars out of the, what they call the chum closet that has the presidential merch or whatever, and he'll like throw them. It's like Hershey bars. And these are House members who are like, ooh, me. They love being on Air Force One with him. And a
2: House member gushing that he knew his first name.
3: Yes, correct. It's, this celebrity is talking to me, not this president, this celebrity. I watched The Apprentice. I knew Donald Trump. So that's one reason why. The other is he has been investigated since almost the second he stepped, actually literally the second he stepped into office in 2017. So I think there is a flattening effect with the public in terms of their expectation. At a certain point, it all becomes one, Trump would smear it that way, witch hunt. Explaining to people that there is new information is, I think, a challenge for journalists across the board. All of that augurs in his favor. There is not one single reason why. And I don't think there will ever be another politician who will have this same experience as he does, but we'll see.
2: Do you think that changes if Democrats get subpoena power?
3: No, I don't, because I think that if you are Donald Trump and you can pardon everyone around you and you can instruct your entire government not to respond to subpoenas with anything timely and only do it once the final stop in a court challenge makes you, Trump's whole thing is waiting people out. And we have seen this over and over and over again. So there are a number of members of his government, and I talked about how radicalized they all are, who do believe that they are going to be not just subpoenaed, but prosecuted. And I'm not just talking about when the House flips. I'm talking about under a Democratic presidency. They genuinely believe, and I'm not endorsing this view, I'm just saying this is their perspective, we are going to be indicted by an illegitimate junta of the Democrats at some point. They are going to come after us when we are out of power, so we are going to do everything we can. That is entirely the mindset. They have the same hunted mentality that he does. I just think that people who think that the House is going to flip and this is going to look like it did in 2019, I'm struggling to see that. I could be wrong, but what happens when they issue contempt of Congress subpoenas and they send them to Attorney General Todd Blanche? Does he rush to start an investigation? Like, I just don't know what this looks like. A Democratic strategist said to me in 2016, right after Trump won, that the entire country was about to finally understand how much of our system is norms and not laws. Mm-hmm. And fundamentally, I still come back to that every time. If you have somebody who is willing to violate every norm by, I mean, I'm really every norm. I don't think I can think of one that he, I'm sure there's something, but it's hard to go down the list and find something that is still firmly in place. We have a president who cheered when Robert Mueller died. He cheered when Rob Reiner was killed by his own son, according to prosecutors. He is making a ton of money and they're very blasé about it. You know, they will say there's no corruption here as they continue doing what they're doing. They're about to start trying to monetize his Truth Social posts for advance notice. It's a recipe.
2: Wait, can you talk through that for a minute? Because the Truth Social,
3: I know, it's like, it's hard to describe because I remember
2: they're trying
3: I saw
2: to monetize,
3: it, I was like,
2: hey, they're trying to monetize rapid trading.
3: Correct.
2: On Truth Social. But
3: correct.
2: Can you explain how?
3: Yes, what they're trying to do is sell for very, very high dollar amounts. I think it's like $100,000. Advance notification of Trump's truth posts because they can move markets and do move markets. It seems, even if it's not violating a law for Trump, because presidents are actually not held to the same ethical standards and laws and regulations as their staff. I mean, how does this not become something else?
2: Well, it goes to something, I think, in what you were just talking about, which is, I think the deep answer to the question we were just discussing is Republicans.
3: It's the fundamental answer.
2: On
3: in terms
2: some
3: of
2: level,
3: movement.
2: Right?
3: Yes,
2: like,
3: totally.
2: In other administrations, mm-hmm. even your co-partisans on something like this would say no. Now, arguably, Republicans did that a bit on the IRS slush fund.
3: It was, I mean, that was so brazen that it was a little hard not to have problems with it. And I don't even remember if, had the judge already raised questions about that? Once they did that give them cover? I don't even remember. But yes, I mean, this was, you're taking taxpayer money and doing this. It's the taxpayer money.
2: A lot of how, not just accountability, but investigation worked in Washington, was it either the other side was in power,
3: right.
2: So they were able to structure investigation,
3: correct.
2: And that the agencies are run more professionally, the Department of Justice run more independently, mm-hmm. and so they responded to investigation mm-hmm. and responded to mm-hmm. subpoenas. And that creates a structure of and a sequencing of information
3: correct.
2: Coming out and possible consequences and people being hauled before Congress mm-hmm. and each one is a new news story.
3: Correct.
2: And that's how you get the connection of like a congressional operation mm-hmm. and like media coverage that
3: right.
2: people understand is a scandal.
3: Yes, well, that is true. I mean,
2: and that's how it works. Yeah. And Republicans just are not going to do that.
3: No, they're not. You know, the closest that they have come would have been, and I'm really stretching the word closest here, so just roll with me for a second before you say this is absolutely not at all parallel, because I'm not saying it is, but the closest would have been some of what they were doing around Epstein, but of course that took a detour into the Clintons and all kinds of other stuff. And by that, I just mean James Comer's committee initially, which was filing a subpoena to Pam Bondi that the administration was not happy with, and then they slow rolled that. But no, there's no analog. I mean, if you look back at the last real effort that attempted to be moderately bipartisan, it would have been the J6 committee and the select committee that was investigating what happened in the lead up to the January 6th riot at the Capitol and Trump's efforts to overturn the election. But even that devolved into partisan politics. And so there you have it.
2: More from my conversation with Maggie Haberman after the break.

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2: This is the Ezra Klein Show. My guest today is Maggie Haberman. She's a White House correspondent for the New York Times, and her new book, co-authored with Jonathan Swan, is Regime Change, Inside the Imperial Presidency of Donald Trump.
3: Has there been a shift in who holds power in the court in the last year?
4: Yes, but it can change quite rapidly. Marco Rubio had a lot of capital with Trump for a long time. I think still does, but he is really not that involved in the Iran issue. He is
3: because Trump doesn't want to, or because he doesn't want to be near it.
4: I think it's more the latter, honestly. I think that Trump would welcome his involvement more, and he may get more involved now, but you know, he's been talking about it a little bit more. But I think that Rubio, if you strapped him to a polygraph, this is not where he wants things to be. Susie Wiles is still hugely influential. Stephen Miller, despite these stories about how he was getting his wings clipped and whatever after Renee Good and Alex Priddy were killed in Minnesota, that was vastly overstated. The showy displays of, you know, rappelling into a building in Chicago from a Blackhawk, which I still can't really believe happened last year, but they have stopped the great displays of force. They are still using force, but it's not, you know, these ICE drives the same way. It's the traffic stops. That's what the latest shootings were about. Stephen Miller has taken down his arrest number for undocumented immigrants from last year. It was 3,000 a day last year. Now it's 2,000 a day. And he's back to pushing people. And he's very, very aggressive on these calls. So Miller still has power because Miller can also tell Trump, I can get you what you want very quickly, which is also, again, why they don't go to Congress. They want to act unilaterally. Trump wants to act unilaterally, and he just wants to do what he wants. Hegseth is still actually pretty powerful with Trump. Radcliffe is on certain issues, but the person who is most powerful is Trump, period.
3: Hegseth is powerful with Trump. Trump listens to him?
4: He listens to him on certain issues. Hegseth has figured out how to have conversations. Look, Hegseth, if there was anyone who was in favor of Iran, it was Hegseth. But I don't think he fully envisioned it going this way either. Hegseth often shows up for these briefings with Trump, with Dan Kane. He has figured out how to handle these discussions so that he is turning to somebody who actually has better tactical understanding. But Trump does listen to him.
3: Dan Kane, the former general who...
4: The former general who is now the chairman of the Joint Chiefs of Staff, but whose style is very different than Trump's last choice for chairman of the Joint Chiefs of Staff, which was Mark Milley, who would get into these sort of grab Trump by the lapels arguments. He did see his job as telling Trump which way to go. Kane has told people he doesn't see that as his job. Hegseth is a diehard Trumper, not MAGA, Trumper. And so that buys you a lot of cachet internally.
3: Yeah, so that was my question with him. Is he somebody who Trump enjoys as a yes man or who Trump listens to for strategic advice?
4: More the former than the latter, but the strategic advice is also channeled through these joint conversations with Hegseth. But he does listen to him, and he likes him. And, you know, he's good on TV, he's tough, he doesn't take crap, et cetera, et cetera. And he is a devotee.
3: What have the people in the inner circle learned about how to brief Trump?
4: It's a good question.
3: This is, yeah. It sits around the edge of a lot of the stories in your book of people bringing in poster boards, right?
4: Well, you know, Phil Pulte, that's one person, but yes, I understand.
3: But I've heard from other people around the briefing books that they're very visual.
4: Oh, totally.
3: Tell me what people have learned about how you brief Donald Trump.
4: Trump is very visual, as you said, and this was a big facet of term one, too. Now they all submit to it. I think they resisted it, the government, because it was so unusual to them in term one. But he really doesn't like long briefing books. He doesn't really read them. He wants to be shown how things look. That is how he absorbs them. People describe him, they'll say he's a TV guy, and they tend to think of it as him on the set of The Apprentice, but it's actually really how he absorbs the world is through TV. And so he likes to see how things look. Just having a dry recitation of facts and discussions with him doesn't work very well. But even when it was visuals in term one, the quality of the information was fairly reliable. There's a much bigger fight now about the quality of the information. Whether you include essentially raw intelligence, whether you tell him reports that are unverified, whether it is just a different type of discussion.
3: The amount that he relies on a sense of how things are either playing visually, mm-hmm. right? There are moments in the book and that I've heard about too, where he sees what it's looking like when the Israelis are doing something. Correct. Now he wants to be involved. Okay. Or the flip, right? Where he is being shown possible cabinet appointees and they give him little montages of them on cable news. Mm-hmm. There is something very deep about Trump's, he doesn't just apprehend the world visually. He is somewhat a master of creating visuals for the world.
4: 100%, yes.
3: You know, Hegseth is one of many people he sort of cast into his administration. Yep. He was an innovator in this. I mean, I think you have to see Mamdani as having like a different version of this, a kind of visual mastery mm-hmm. of the world. I just had Morris Katz on the show. They very much found Graham Platner and cast him right. in a very particular yes. position. But again, this operates on the edges of the book, but I'd be curious to hear you bring it to the center of the mm-hmm. stage, which is what has it meant to have this administration that both makes internal decisions through spectacle mm-hmm. and then communicates through spectacle that judges visually and acts visually?
4: It becomes a self-reinforcing feedback loop sometimes, right? I mean, so when you were talking about Hegseth, we have a bit in the book about how he got very into these videos of the boat strikes mm-hmm. and they would be privately described as Hegseth's snuff films. But, you know, he would want to have some sent to Trump because he knew Trump would want to see them. Trump is a master of the attention economy, which is what I was thinking about when you were talking about Mamdani. I think that is part of the attention economy is creating a visual and is getting something that will grab people. Mamdani was exceptionally good at that in his campaign and still is, honestly. I mean, when I look at his social media, just as mayor, it is actually quite striking how much of it still comes into my feed, even if I'm not looking for it, even if I'm not looking at his thing. But it becomes a way to tell yourself that your view of reality is what's happening. So, for instance, we have a scene in the book where Stephen Miller comes into, it was really an important moment. He comes into the Oval Office and he's got these pictures of this kid from Doge whose name online was Big Balls. That's what he's known as. And his actual name is Ed something. But he had been beaten up and he's got these photos that Stephen Miller had gotten from his wife who had been working with Musk at Doge. That then fires up something that Trump's been wanting to do forever, which is send National Guard into DC. It isn't just about seeing visuals that, you know, reaffirm your point. It is basically that your world is no competing viewpoints and that everything is just going in through the eyes. And it stops you from thinking the same way. Because part of, I mean, this is my opinion now. I'm getting a little inside his head, which I try not to do because it's not a very worthwhile endeavor. But I do think that when people are consuming their own content that way, so much of consumption of visuals is about you react. And so it's just a constant reaction. And that is what they try doing with these videos that Stephen Chung does when he's trolling, you know, the White House communications director, who is a big UFC guy, for instance. They set these videos of these strikes, like the actual video game music and dynamics.
3: Or, and I thought this was a fascinating detail in the book, to the music of artists who are going to protest.
4: Correct. That's
3: who are going to say, how dare you use my music in this way? And then that's another news cycle for them.
4: Correct. One of the things that Kushner used to tell people in the White House last time was that he would describe what he called Trump rules. And one of them was controversy elevates message. And so there's no quicker way to do that. But it's also a way to say, I'm not going to follow your rules.
3: Do you feel Trump is changed with age or the age is slowing him in meaningful ways?
4: I mean, define meaningful. When I watch him on television from even 10 years ago, I mean, I was watching his RNC address in 2016 recently, and it's a pretty jarring comparison to just how his words flow now. He speaks much slower. He's telling the same stories a lot. The weave is getting wide, as Joe Rogan would say. That's definitely true. I will say that Jonathan and I spent an hour with him in the Oval Office on March 16th of this year for a fact-check interview for the book. We didn't notice anything meaningfully different. What we did notice is that he seemed like what Steve Bannon describes as pure Trump. There was just much more focus on payback, much more focus on what he wants to be focused on. very obsessed with the renovation projects. Very. And, you know, here's the models. Let's say 17 of the war. Here's my models of the ballroom and so forth. It was like he didn't have a care in the world. But I don't subscribe to this dementia conversation. I don't think Trump is some fundamentally different human being. I just don't. But I think he is much more himself, which is a product of age in general.
3: There was a sense, maybe the better way to put it is that there was a thread on particularly lefty social media 6-8 months ago around the sort of strange bruising people were seeing.
4: Oh, that is weird. I mean, yes.
3: The sort of the ankle swelling, that he was quite sick.
4: In terms of physical health, he has chronic venous insufficiency syndrome, disease, whatever it's called. That means that the blood is not going to his heart properly. So that's not a good thing. You know, on his first medical report in 2018, he had a calcium score of, I think, 133. That suggests some level of heart disease. They have not put out a calcium score since. He was very sick with COVID in 2020, and we still don't know the extent of that. I mean, I reported some on that from information we got well after he was out of office, but, you know, we don't know what we don't know, and his health notes read as if he's written part of them. So, you know, he goes to Walter Reed with more frequency, and they release less information. He got imaging. We don't even know what they were. He can't tell us. He says he was treated by 22 specialists. What? 22? I don't even know what that could be. And the bruising thing, the explanation has never made sense. It's always been handshaking, aspirin. It could be that 80-year-olds have thinner skin, but he's clearly not the picture of great physical health, but I don't know what that means. You know, what I generally know what it means is that electing 80-year-olds is a bit of a gamble, right? I mean, electing anybody isn't a gamble. You don't know how somebody's health is going to be, but you can guess where it's going when they're older.
3: How much of his time actually goes into the renovation now?
4: A lot. If you looked at like a chart of his mind share, like this I will say about getting into his mind, like 70% of it would be on his renovations. It's a legacy thing, but it's, I always think of legacy with him different than the way we usually use the word legacy. It's not what am I leaving behind for the world. It's what am I leaving behind so the world can't kick me off the world or deplatform me or take my name off buildings in Manhattan or take away my Bronx leased golf course, you know, or debank me. It's what can I do that cannot be taken away?
3: Yeah, how can I create monuments to myself?
4: Correct. I mean, he literally said that. When Ed O'Keefe from CBS asked him, he noticed the arch, which he's calling the Arc de Trump, design on the Resolute desk, and he asked her on the desk, I don't know if it was the Resolute, I think it was back by then. Ed said, what is that? And Trump's like, it's an arch. And Ed said, but who's it for? And Trump said, me. And he was quite clear about it. There was no further conversation. The Kennedy Center, the ballroom. You know, I mean, I can go on and on, but it is all monuments.
3: Can you tell the Macron story with the arch?
4: So one of the things he was musing about was, like what should go on top of the arch? And it was like, should he put a gold version of like the fight fist from Butler up there? But he calls Macron in the middle of another meeting and starts asking him about the Arc de Triomphe in France. And, you know, what's it like? And how many people, you know, does it have a visitor's desk? Do people jump off of it? I mean, this was the conversation that he was interested in. And he's still talking about this kind of thing, but calls up a foreign leader to inquire about what his arch to himself should look like.
3: Speaking of the other side of legacy, the more traditional way we would talk about legacy, does he have things he still wants to achieve politically?
4: It's a really good question. I could answer that pretty clearly in 2019 and 2020. There were things that he still wanted to achieve. If there are things that he wants to achieve beyond just sort of not being Herbert Hoover, as he would say, meaning with a giant global crisis, not really. I mean, he's resumed his trade war, as you said. I think he'd like to achieve getting out of Iran. I think he would like to figure out an end to the war that he started. But that's not an achievement. That's a reaction to his own behavior, as we started this episode with. There are people around him who would like to see some form of comprehensive immigration reform, to your question about legislation. That's something that we can work with Democrats on. Boy, do I have a hard time seeing Democrats wanting to give him some kind of a political win that way, especially when it would be, I suspect, a bill they would find less than palatable, as they have almost every single other bill involving anything related to immigration with him.
3: Maybe another way of asking this is, are there actual policy issues his mind is gravitating towards in the way it does towards the renovation?
4: No,
3: right?
4: I know what you're asking.
3: Yeah, I mean, the answer is no, right?
4: Yeah, I mean, I would give, I mean, that could change. They could be having conversations we're not aware of. But certainly not in anything that we have heard. I mean, if anything, what he spent the last year and a half focused on, you know, as issues top one, two, and three were retribution, were these bullying campaigns across various industries and aspects of civil society, where he was pretty successful for a time. The law firms won, the courts caught up with him, but media, he's done pretty well, I would say, in terms of his attacks on the media, not through the government levers, but through lawsuits. But renovations is really a huge part of it. The degree of mind share on these projects is vast. He is vastly less interested in and reactive to domestic politics this time, just beyond. And one of the things that we started seeing in 2024, and we get into this, this relates to the, in the book, it relates to the mystical quality. He sees himself as big on a level that I think people really don't understand. And there, it was quite clear when we were sitting with him, and we write about that in the epilogue of the book, but he is playing for history, capital G, great man of history, to be remembered by one name, to have left a mark on the world that is just different than a typical president, or what he would say is a normal president. That doesn't involve the boring work of trying to pass a bill. That doesn't involve the boring work of going to Iowa to talk about XYZ, although his numbers are not great in Iowa now either. I mean, this is fundamentally less interesting to him. Immigration, very interesting to him. I think that if he could find some way to even further change the immigration system and claim credit for that, he would. That did not involve legislation. He may still end up trying to do something legislatively. It wouldn't surprise me at all. I just don't see it going very far. But who knows? I'm willing to be surprised. But no, there is not room in the tank for here is how we are going to map out XYZ. They are in survival mode politically to a degree that I kind of can't express.
3: Maggie Haberman, thank you very much.
4: That's right. Thanks for having me.
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5: Sunny, hot, and humid for the rest of today. We have that southerly flow of humid air moving in from the Gulf. Mid-90s, our heat index about 106. For the overnight hours, we're in the mid-70s and clear. And then we'll have sunny skies in the morning on Sunday. Some afternoon showers and thunderstorms popping up. Hot and humid again. We're in the mid-90s and about 105 on that heat index. A lot better chance of rain coming up on Monday, low 90s. This is WRKF, meteorologist Steve Hamilton.
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3: I'm Janine Herbst with these headlines. Early today, the Senate confirmed Todd Blanche as the next Attorney General of the United States in a tight 50-49 vote. This after a bruising confirmation fight that exposed deep concerns in both parties about installing President Trump's former personal attorney atop the Justice Department. Spain has imposed border checks on visitors flying from Italy amid a continuing diplomatic spat between the two countries. It's a rare move within the EU, where there is freedom of movement. And three former presidents joined an all-star roster of historians, contributing to a series of essays about presidents all the way back to George Washington. I'm Janine Herbst, NPR News in Washington.

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1: I'm Debbie Elliott. 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
3: I planted a soul food restaurant in the middle of a sea of pasta, meatballs, and pizza. I'm the eighth generation direct descendant to the first free black man to purchase property on Staten Island in Sandy Ground.
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5: I'm Janine Herbst with these headlines. The Senate passed a temporary spending bill that would keep the government funded through early December, temporarily ending concerns about a government shutdown. That bill now heads to the House. Russian attacks on the Ukrainian capital Kyiv and surrounding areas have left at least four people dead, including a child. The attacks came as Ukraine's president is in Serbia for economic and security talks. And California is joining Texas in requiring content creators to divulge whether they've been paid by a political campaign to post about a particular candidate. The state's also considering cracking down on those who don't make that disclosure. I'm Janine Herbst, NPR News.

0: that's all for tonight. 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
3: Sunny, hot, and humid for the rest of today. We have that southerly flow of humid air moving in from the Gulf. Mid-90s, our heat index about 106. For the overnight hours, we're in the mid-70s and clear. And then we'll have sunny skies in the morning on Sunday. Some afternoon showers and thunderstorms popping up. Hot and humid again. We're in the mid-90s and about 105 on that heat index. A lot better chance of rain coming up on Monday. Low 90s. This is WRKF. Meteorologist Steve Hamilton.
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7: Dad, I got some questions. 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
1: The rest of our weekend looks pretty good. Just watch out for some afternoon showers and thunderstorms tomorrow. For the overnight hours, clear and mid-70s. Sunday starts off sunny. Showers and thunderstorms back by afternoon. We'll be in the mid-90s. Another humid day coming up for us with our heat index up around 105. Few clouds on Sunday night down to the mid-70s, and then more showers and thunderstorms pretty likely on Monday. This is WRKF meteorologist Steve Hamilton.
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3: Elections are assumed to be the lifeblood of democracy, but there's long been controversy around one category of election, the primaries. 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Pro or con on primaries? An argument worth hearing this week on Open to Debate, where the question is, are primary elections ruining democracy?
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4: Things up in the company of actors Hugh Dancy, Dennis O'Hare, and Retta. Coming up right now, Selected Shorts falls in love with summertime. It's me, your host, Meg Wolitzer. Stick around and I just might compare thee to a summer's day. You're listening to Selected Shorts, where our greatest actors transport us through the magic of fiction, one short story at a time. Wintertime is great for everyone who loves sweaters and soup. Spring and fall are perfect for those who like change in that they can watch the earth expand and contract, respectively. But summer, oh summer. From long, long days to watermelon seeds to reading at the beach to the jingling bell of the ice cream truck, it's a season that casts its own particular spell. To me, summer always meant sleepaway camp. When I was 8 and my sister was 11, she and I went to a camp where we were so unhappy that we joined a group called the Homesick Club. This involved sitting on a hill and crying as we talked about the things we missed at home. Our dog Max, watching Gilligan's Island and Bewitched, our mom's spaghetti, our mom. Years later,

0: Later, I went to a camp that called itself a summer arts workshop. It was the best summer of my life, the best experience in my life so far, and I wrote a novel inspired by that place called The Interestings. I feel like a lounge singer, and now I'm supposed to wait for applause and say, yeah, and it goes a little something like this. So in this hour of selected shorts, let's envelop ourselves in the extended aria of the summer. Stories on the show will take on some of the season's most recognizable rituals, beach trips, cool-down sessions, and pastoral delights of all kinds. In one story, as a city melts down, a romantic pair finds their own private escape. In another, a writer resists speeches in favor of her AC unit. And in a third, an aging man leads a quiet revolt on the ball field. Our first story of summer and romance is by Italian author Massimo Bontempelli. This story, brought to us by the writer Giunta Lahiri, appeared in the Penguin Book of Italian Short Stories, which was edited by Lahiri herself. Bontempelli was a war correspondent who, at the age of 40, went a bit avant-garde and created a series of micro-novels he titled La Vita Intensa, or The Intense Life. This summertime fever dream of a story will be read by the dynamic Hugh Dancy. He appeared on Broadway in Venus in Fur and in series including The Path and Hannibal. And now Hugh Dancy performs Massimo Bontempelli's The Miraculous Beach or Prize for Modesty, translated by Jenny McPhee.
1: At the first threat, people began to stay off the streets of Rome. Then, after a few days, a generalized fear took over, and the city itself began to empty out. Seized with fear, hour after hour, the citizens of Rome stormed the train stations and, shoving their way onto train carriages, had fled far away. The richest people glutted their cars with oil and gas before bolting out of the 13 city gates and, kicking up dust, headed to the most distant cardinal points. And so it was for 10 days. And then, suddenly, the train stations were deserted, and throughout Rome it was only the peddlers' carts that raised any dust, the peddlers being afraid of nothing. At that point, no one was left in the metropolis. Only a few heroes and heroines stayed to watch over the city. At midday, the heroes roamed imperiously through the streets. Jacketless, they allowed the sun to whip their silk shirts to shreds while vainly regarding their reflections in their belt buckles. When seeing each other on opposite pavements, even without knowing one another, they smiled proudly, confident that from Laterano to Monte Mario, from Valle Giulia to St. Paul's, their supremacy would last undisturbed and uncontested for at least 2 months. The heroines didn't go out in the sun. They each waited inside for their heroes to return home, when they would dry their sweat and iron their silk shirts. The women went out only at night, and exercising their wily ways, they would flick flirtatious glances with their stray cat eyes behind their companions' backs. Since I adhere to the laws of nature and love the heat of the sun in summer, the heat of the stove in winter, I was among those heroes who hadn't fled the city during the summer onslaught. The heroine chosen to dry my sweat was called Aminta. This was once a male name, but my girlfriend's father did not know literary history. And 18 years earlier, trusting his own ear, he had imposed that name on his newborn daughter. The priest who baptized her didn't dare inform the father of his innocent error. Aminta, at the first heat of summer, conceded immediately to the excellent reasons I had used to convince her that we should stay in Rome instead of departing for the mountains or seaside. And so, the first 8 days of the heat wave passed easily. On Aminta's pale face, I never once detected the slightest indication of regret, repentance, disrespect, or desire. I was therefore astonished when, on the afternoon of the ninth day, having returned from my rounds on the blazing streets, Aminta, after a jubilant greeting, approached me where I'd sunk down upon a couch in my study, and placing a hand on my shoulder, said suddenly, Darling,

0: You must give me a small present. You must have a beautiful bathing suit made for me. I felt my brow furrow. My disparaging, masculine soul became muddy with suspicion. I stared at her, grimly. What for, Aminta? What has come over you? Aren't we divinely happy in Rome? Are you thinking of leaving? Or perhaps going to the beach? Oh, I have explained to you again and again that... No, she interrupted. Her eyes, her brow, her mouth, her whole body laughing. I didn't mean that at all. Yes, we're very happy here in Rome. Who would dream of leaving? I simply want a beautiful bathing suit in order to have a beautiful bathing suit. And once you have it, I will put it on. When? Every so often. For a little while every day. And then, after a while, I will take it off. That's it? That's it, I swear. She was so transparent. All suspicion vanished from my soul. I kept quiet for a minute in order to give greater weight to the words I was about to utter. Then declared, "Very well, all is fine. Yes, darling, go ahead and have a beautiful bathing suit made for yourself." She clapped her hands and jumped for joy, then tenderly kissed all of the sweat off my face in gratitude. Over the next few days, she was very busy. As for her research, studies, attempts, doubts, and resolutions regarding the construction of her bathing suit, I wasn't privy to her secrets. She went out a few times during the day and stayed in her room for long hours with a seamstress. She wouldn't allow me to know a thing. She wanted to surprise me with an unexpected masterpiece. Her face was full of happiness, day and night. Preoccupied with my virile thoughts, after a few days, I'd almost forgotten about her feminine pastime. But on Wednesday morning, when I took off my jacket before heading out, Aminta said goodbye, then added, "When you return in an hour, it will be ready." "What will be ready?" "Oh, the bathing suit." "Really?" "Yes, hurry back and you'll see. It's absolutely marvelous." When I returned home, less than an hour later, a sliver of suspicion was still trying to insidiously act upon me. Was it possible that this little story concerning the bathing suit marked the start of a campaign to get me to take her to the seaside? I went into my study where I heard her voice coming from the other side of the door to her room. "Don't come in. I'm ready. Sit down on the couch." "Okay, I won't come in. Okay, I'm sitting on the couch." I stared at the door to her room. When it opened, a great light entered the study. And at the center of that light, Aminta stood wearing her bathing suit. My heart skipped a beat. Aminta came towards me. She seemed to be lit up, propelled by all the light in the sky. Trembling in ecstasy, I didn't move from where I was. Aminta stopped in the middle of the room. It was truly marvelous. Pale rose silk draped down from her throat, accentuating her breasts, then gathered around her hips in a band of tiny pleats, flaring into a short skirt that didn't dare graze her flesh, the undulating hem quivering suggestively. Layered on top of the minuscule skirt's pink material was a flounce of acute triangles, their color emerald green. Aminta stood in the middle of the room. In the light cascading from her eyes, the pale rose of the silk bathing suit changed from minute to minute into a thousand mother-of-pearl reflections. The green of the flounce suggested a swarm of shiny scarab beetles flying across a sunset. Amidst that effusion of tender colors, the white of her arms and legs became even paler. On her feet, she wore two small green satin slippers. Aminta was laughing with all of her soft flesh, with her entire green and pale rose bathing suit. She laughed and shook like a plant in a garden, and the room was filled with the scent of paradise. I didn't have the courage to move. Aminta was happy to be alive. Her laugh, sounding like silver bells flying out the window and rushing up to heaven, Aminta sat herself down on the carpet in the middle of the room, her arms behind her and her white legs crossed, her torso reclining backwards and stretched out as if she were offering herself up to God. Her gaze landed on me. I still hadn't moved, and I held my heart in my hands. At the sight of my emotion, she was touched with affection and gratitude. Still trembling, I approached her. I sat beside her on the carpet and gently took her hand. I caressed her whole body with my eyes. Then I timidly touched the pale rose silk of her bathing suit with my forehead. Aminta's eyes, full of smiles, were swelling with tears of affection. They contained a message for me. In a trembling voice, she said, "You see how beautiful it is, with no need to go to the seaside." I felt the entirety of her innocent soul pressing against me. I was overcome by love. And I, too, now searched for something simple to say to her. With my cheek resting on her cool arm, I whispered, "Your modest desires deserve a prize." She softened and once again laughed joyfully. But when I didn't join in, she stopped laughing and looked at me expectantly. Something fluttered in the air and touched me. I saw that she also had felt something. Her shoulders instantly trembled, and she said, "What is it? How beautiful." The whole room filled with a kind of light breath, which then immediately disappeared. All around me, I saw a flickering light. This, too, passed before my and Aminta's eyes, then fled away. "Oh, how fabulous this is," Aminta murmured. She was sitting at the edge of the carpet, and I was further back, almost behind her. A strange, sweet, murmuring sound reached us, fading at her feet. I saw that she was listening intently. The ground murmured again, while before our eyes, everything in the room vanished into a light mist infiltrated by blue shadows and silver flashes. By now, the murmuring coming from the ground had become regular and frequent. It originated far away, swished nearby, and died down at her feet. The murmuring then became prolonged. One coming close seemed to expand. Suddenly, she let out a cry and drew back her feet. "Look, look," she cried. I looked. Her green slipper was wet, as was her foot, up to her ankle. And again, again, the gushing increased. The sound of tiny waves arriving at the edge of the carpet continued, pushing at her feet and alongside her legs. Fearlessly, she leaned forward, plunged her hands into those waves, then lifted them out, dripping with water. The sea! The sea! The silver and blue mist around us filled with light, and the carpet burned like sand. Aminta dived in, outstretched, her breasts extending over the edge. Then she came back up, the wet silk clinging to her chest. I stared at her, ecstatic, and listened to the sea, which had come to visit us. Suddenly, a bigger wave reached me, and I felt the water rising as far as my calves. I jumped to my feet, alarmed. Aminta, I'd better go and put on my bathing suit, too. "Yes," she cried. There's one in the bottom drawer of your bureau, but hurry. And both of us were very happy.
1: That was Hugh Dancy reading The Miraculous Beach or Prize for Modesty by Massimo Bontempelli, translated by Jenny McPhee. So, is it a heady little fantasy or a fever dream? Which brings me to this point. Summer is hot. It's sticky, it's sweaty, it's full of melted popsicles and sand in the pants. That's just to say that it is not for everyone. And in our next piece, the writer Samantha Irby playfully dissects the great American romance with all things June. Irby's funny, personal essay collections include We Are Never Meeting in Real Life and Quietly Hostile, and she's worked on TV shows including Tuca and Birdie. Even when she's irked, Irby's voice is bright, sparkling, and full of character, so you'll understand why we thought of Retta of Parks and Recreation and Good Girls fame to bring her off the page. This performance at the Getty Center in L.A. marked her Selected Shorts debut. And now here's Retta with Samantha Irby's A Case for Remaining Indoors.
2: Wouldn't you rather be dead than hot? I am 100% over people pretending that open mouth breathing in 1,000% humidity while being burned to a crisp by the sun is the jam. I prefer winter, when everyone has to be bundled beyond recognition to survive. Or fall, when you can wear something nice without sweating it sheer in the punishing heat. Too bad I can't afford to pack my one bag and move to the Arctic, because the minute I start seeing bare arms and booty shorts, my sad kicks in. And my happy doesn't return until in September, when, thank goodness, I can cover it up with a scarf. It is a cloudless 72 degrees in Chicago today. The sun is blazing in the sky. I closed the blinds when I finally woke up around 1:30 in the afternoon. Birds are chirping sweetly in the streets. I shut the windows. And people are crowding the streets in droves, celebrating this long-awaited break in the dreary gray spring weather. I assume, like I said, I shut the windows and blinds. I'm going to take a shower and order grocery delivery, then maybe stare at the wall until it's time to go back to bed. If I went outside, I could walk down the street to the beach, stroll along the lake path, and get bit by a dog. Suffer through an awkward conversation with someone who lives in the neighborhood, and who I would then be forced to avoid until the end of time. Watch children beating each other with sticks while enjoying the fresh air. Soak up some vitamin D and also harmful UVA and UVB rays. Get the perfectly acceptable to wear again tomorrow clothes I'm wearing, all sweaty and gross. On the flip side, in my apartment, I can eat the rest of this box of cereal, dry, by the fistful. Look at people outside without having to smell them or listen to their opinions. Organize my ketchups. Writing song lyrics from my easy listening band, Queasy Listening. Words like outdoor music festival are why I am so glad summer in Chicago lasts approximately 7 minutes. One summer, I walked by these dirty hipsters at Division Fest dancing in a large gray puddle and thought miserably, I hope you guys catch something incurable. I was instantly burning with hatred for these people, dancing with their mouths open in a shallow pool of urban toxic waste. And the band they were dancing to wasn't even that jammy. I hate summer because, one, it's hot. Two, everyone feels the need to do everything outside. And while I would rather be dead than participate in any outdoor activity, barbecues or romantic walks or looking at trees or living, I really wish you and everyone else would do everything else in the privacy of your homes, too. I never have to go outside again because, one, my boyfriend, the television, is inside. Man, I love TV. And I don't mean educational programs on PBS or crackly documentaries about important historical figures. I mean, I know all the cast members of The Real Housewives of Atlanta, past and present, and all of their children, pets, and significant others by name. I once walked blindly past my own sister on a sparsely populated train platform in the middle of the afternoon on a Saturday. But I could tell you who won Survivor the last few seasons without even Googling it. Television has forever been my unwavering companion and trusted friend. Every bad day, every breakup, every inexplicable 2 a.m. awakening, television has been there for me through all of them. I would trade every deadly hornet sting and itchy eye-causing spring bloom without hesitation for the warm glow of my Samsung for the rest of my life. 2, are there enough blazers in my closet? Years ago, I decided I was going to be a jacket person. I'm not sure that it was a conscious decision, like I didn't just wake up one day and throw out all my long-sleeve shirts, but I remember finding this insanely well-cut cropped denim jacket with a military collar and cinched waist. And the first time I wore it, I didn't take it off the entire day. At some point the next morning, stumbling around hungover and bleary-eyed, trying to get my shit together for work, it dawned on me that I could just wear that jacket again. I already knew it looked good, and anyone paying close attention would just assume I'd changed the t-shirt I'd worn underneath. So why the f*** not? I put that jacket on every single day. If Michael Kors could wear the same uniform every day, why not me? Now I have all kinds of jackets. Leather ones, tweed ones, twill ones, the works. And you would not believe how many pajama pants you can get away with wearing to nice places if you just slap a sharply cut blazer on top of them. At home, I can gaze lovingly at my closet and organize my jackets by color, by material, by the likelihood they would ever see the outside world. I'm sitting in my crib right now, listening to this Gretchen Pilardo record from 3 years ago, ripping sheets of toilet paper off the roll I keep on my desk because buying boxes of Kleenex feels like a waste when allergy season is about to destroy my life anyway. And I'm wearing a jacket, a black pleather motorcycle jacket I got for sale on ASOS that has a little fringe on it, but not so much that I look like I'm going to an Aerosmith audition later. That's the thing about being an inside person who enjoys the occasional wardrobe splurge. You gotta be cool with modeling it for the cat and hope the delivery dude from a part pizza company assumes you just got home from work and were so busy writing checks and taking important calls that you hadn't had time to shrug it off before opening the door. Even though you both know deep down that you haven't left the apartment all day and only put it on because it's a shame to let an $80 coat go unworn. 3, food just tastes better inside. White people love picnics. So much, in fact, that they'll stop just about anywhere to have one. Why? Everywhere you look, someone has turned a bus bench or statue or filthy curb into an outdoor cafe. You dudes just stop and bust out your wicker baskets anywhere, huh? I know my people love a summertime cookout as much as anyone, but we don't just set up a three-legged grill in the alley next to the dumpster as soon as the winter snow melts, you know, and throw our chicken on it. We organize. We plan. First of all, we need to know who is going to be responsible for the potato salad. You can't just let that one lady from work you invited to be nice bring hers. It has to be a known potato salad from a vetted and reliable source. I can't even commit to going to a white person's house for dinner in the summer unless we have specific plans to do something that requires 4 walls and a roof while I pretend to be picking at their homemade tabbouleh.
0: Yeah.
2: Because guaranteed, I am going to walk in the house and be greeted with, hey, let's eat this out in the patio. And by patio, they mean the little scrap of cement at the base of my back stairs that only holds one chair. So have fun balancing this flimsy paper plate on your knees while you sit on the bottom step. And good luck with the flies hovering around because we're right next to the trash. LOL, that. 4, you can daydream about things in a catalog you are never going to buy. Without fail, I get the IKEA catalog every single year. Let me remind you that I currently live in a space that contains this many things: a full-sized bed, a television on top of a television stand, a stack of magazines next to the bed that I used to hold a small fan and my BiPAP machine because finding a bedside table was too much work, a desk that I ruined with a broken bottle of nail polish, a large air conditioner currently sitting on the floor beneath the window, a table my friend's dad made that I keep in the dining room to hold wine bottles and plants, a stainless steel shelving unit that serves as an open-air concept pantry, a dresser whose bottom two drawers I am terrified to open, a bookshelf I have inexplicably moved 6 times, and 1 chair. There's other shit in there. You know, laptop, house phone, I no longer remember the number 2, prosperity candles I got from the occult bookstore. But they don't count since those are things that go on top of other things. Suffice it to say, I have no reason whatsoever to be comparing backsplashes. I have been a renter my entire life. My home improvement joy is firmly grounded in novelty items like matching clothes hangers and interesting dish towels, affordable splashes of color and beauty that can liven up this space crumbling at the corners and painted like a prison cell. The catalogs are a miracle because you can design your very own dream house with none of the risk or expense. I'm like a little girl with my post-it notes in red Sharpie. I want the farmhouse sink and this marble countertop and a butcher block island in the center of the kitchen, these brass sconces in the master bathroom, definitely some track lighting in the family room, and oh, wouldn't this leather sofa look amazing in the den? I could spend an entire weekend locked in a 500-square-foot studio apartment circling armoires in the Crate and Barrel catalog that will never see the inside of any place other than my brain. I like to pull all of the Bed Bath & Beyond coupons out of the Sunday paper and stick them in a drawer for the day I decide to stop living like a trash person and buy sheets with an impressive thread count. One of these days, I'm going to move to a place in which a footstool might not look out of place, and I'm going to need that 20% off, okay? 5, your space, your rules. Now, this is assuming that you haven't made the fatal mistake of trying to be inside at some place other than the one in which you live. People who don't understand that my writing process consists of staring sullenly at my computer, waiting for the jokes to come, willing myself not to get up to re-examine the contents of the almost bare refrigerator I just took stock of 10 minutes ago, often ask if I like to write in coffee shops. I used to, especially before I caved and got a high-speed internet hookup in my casa. Sometimes I'd roll down to the heartland to pick out a bowl of vegan chili and soak up their internet. But my favorite bartender quit, and they took the black bean nachos off the menu. So, bye. There are a handful of coffee shops in Edgewater that feel cozy and relaxing. But the problem with that is that I am never cozy or relaxed. Even with headphones on, I could never get over the idea that someone was watching me, that they knew I had a deadline or a draft due, and instead of putting my head down and working, I'd spend the entire time glancing around, wondering what everyone else was working on. Defeated and deflated, after multiple days sulking home with my work undone, I finally called RCN to come connect whatever wires I needed to get the fastest possible mature lesbian porn on my phone. I could make my own tea. Better yet, I can smoke a bowl and drink an entire pitcher of Crystal Light and finish that essay in my nicest house jacket and take as many breaks as I want, and no one is going to steal my seat when I get up for a cookie refill or cause me to break out in a sweat when my battery is at 7% and the nearest outlet is in use. I won't get sucked into watching a young man artfully arrange his latte and scone just so for the gram. No eavesdropping on conversations about bands I've never heard of and am too uncool to understand. No nervously asking an irritated barista what Sumatra means. Just me and the cat and the bags of Lipton I shoved in my pocket at work, because buying an actual box of tea in real life feels like a ridiculous, unnecessary thing. It's perfect. BRB. Gotta go pee. Thank you.
1: That was Retta performing A Case for Remaining Indoors by Samantha Irby. I'm Meg Wolitzer. You see, even though this is our summer episode, we were committed to presenting perspectives from naysayers too. Though from the sounds of it, you could probably lure Irby out of her lair with the promise of some really good potato salad. When we return, devotees of America's favorite pastime break the curse of AstroTurf. 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
1: 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I'm Meg Wolitzer. 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Now let's hear a story by Canadian writer W.P. Kinsella. Kinsella was a novelist and short story writer whose subject was often baseball. After you hear the story, you won't be surprised to learn his biggest book was Shoeless Joe, which was later adapted into the film Field of Dreams. This piece is a longtime shorts favorite, and every new reader brings a little something different to it. The reader here is the fantastic Dennis O'Hare. O'Hare is known for series including American Horror Story, but he's also a dedicated stage actor who won a Tony for the original production of Take Me Out, which feeds directly into this story. And now, Dennis O'Hare performs The Thrill of the Grass by W.P. Kinsella.
7: The summer the baseball players went on strike. The dull weeks drag by. The summer deepens. The strike is nearly a month old. Outside the city, the corn rustles and ripens in the sun. Summer without baseball. A disruption to the psyche. An unexplainable aimlessness engulfs me. I stay later and later each evening in the small office at the rear of my shop. Now, driving home after work, the worst of the rush hour traffic over, it is the time of evening I would normally be heading for the stadium. I enjoy arriving an hour early, parking in a far corner of the lot, walking slowly toward the stadium, rays of sun dropping softly over my shoulders like tangerine ropes, my shadow gliding with me, black as an umbrella. I like to watch young families beside their campers, the mothers in shorts, grilling hamburgers, their men drinking beers. I enjoy seeing little boys dressed in home team uniforms, barely toddling, clutching hot dogs in upraised hands. I am a failed shortstop. As a young man, I saw myself diving to my left, graceful as a toppling tree, fielding high grounders like a cat leaping for butterflies, bracing my right foot and tossing to first, the throw true as if a steel ribbon connected my hand and the first baseman's glove. I dreamed of leading the American League in hitting, being inducted into the Hall of Fame. I batted .217 in my senior year of high school and averaged 1.3 errors per 9 innings. I know the stadium will be deserted. Nevertheless, I wheel my car down off the freeway, park, and walk across the silent lot, my footsteps rasping and mournful. Stranglegrass and creeping Charlie are already inching up through the gravel, surreptitious, surprised at their own ease. Faded bottle caps, rusted bits of chrome, an occasional paperclip recede into the earth. I circle a ticket booth, sun-faded, empty. door closed by an oversized padlock. I walk beside the tall, machinery-green board fence. A half mile away, a few cars hiss along the freeway. Overhead, a single-engine plane fizzes lazily. The whole place is silent as an empty classroom, like a house suddenly without children. It is then that I spot the door shape. I have to check twice to be sure it is there. A door cut in the deep green boards of the fence. More the promise of a door than the real thing. The kind of door as children we cut in the sides of cardboard boxes with our mother's paring knives. As I move closer, a golden circle of lock, like an acrimonious eye, establishes its certainty. I stand, my nose, so close to the door, I can smell the faint odor of paint, the golden eye of a lock inches from my own eyes. My desire to be inside the ballpark is so great that for the first time in my life, I commit a criminal act. I have been a locksmith for over 40 years. I take the small tools from my pocket of my jacket, and in less time than it would take a speedy runner to circle the bases, I am inside the stadium. Though the ballpark is open air, it smells of abandonment. The walkways and seating are cold as basements. I breathe the odors of rancid popcorn and wilted cardboard. The maintenance staff was laid off when the strike began. Synthetic grass does not need to be cut or watered. I stare down at the ball diamond, where just to the right of the pitcher's mound, a single weed, perhaps 2 inches high, stands defiant in the rain-packed dirt. The field sits breathless in the orangey glow of the evening sun. I stare at the potato-colored earth of the infield, that wide, dun arc surrounded by plastic glass. As I contemplate the prickly turf, which scorches the thighs and buttocks of a sliding player as if he were being seared by steel, it stares back in its uniform ugliness. The seams that send routinely hit ground balls veering at tortuous angles are vivid, gray as scars. I remember the ball fields of my childhood, the outfields full of soft hummocks, brown-eyed gopher holes. I stride down from the stand and walk out to the middle of the field. I touch the stubble that is called grass, take off my shoes, but find it is like walking on a row of toothbrushes. It was an evil day when they stripped the sod from this ballpark, cut it into yard-wide swaths, rolled it, memories and all, into great green and black cinnamon roll shapes, trucked it away. Nature temporarily defeated, but nature is patient. Over the next few days, an idea forms within me, ripening, swelling, pushing everything else into a corner. It's like knowing a new wonderful joke and not being able to share. I need an accomplice. I go to see a man I don't know personally, though I have seen his face peering at me from the financial pages of the local newspaper and the Wall Street Journal, and I have been watching his profile at the baseball stadium, two boxes to the right of me, for several years. He is a fan. Really? A fan. When the weather is intemperate or the game not close, the people around us disappear like flowers closing at sunset. But we are always there until the last pitch. I know he is a man who attends because of the beauty and the mystery of the game. A man who can sit during the last of the ninth with the game decided innings ago and draw joy from watching the first baseman adjust the angle of his glove as the pitcher goes into his windup. He, like me, is a first base side fan. I've always watched baseball from the first base side. The positions fans choose at sporting events are like politics, religion, or philosophy, a view of the world, a way of seeing the universe. They make no sense to anyone, have no basis in anything but stubbornness. I brought up my daughters to watch baseball from the first base side. One lives in Japan and sends me box scores from Japanese newspapers and Japanese baseball magazines with pictures of superstars politely bowing to one another. She has a season ticket in Yokohama. On the first base side. Tell him a baseball fan is here to see him, is all I say to his secretary. His office is in a skyscraper from which he can look out over the city to see where the prairies roll green as mountain water to the limits of the eye. I wait all afternoon in the artificially cool, glassy reception area with its yellow and mauve chairs, chrome and glass coffee tables. Finally, in the late afternoon, my message is passed along. "Seen you at the baseball stadium," I say, not introducing myself. "Yes," he says. "I recognize you. Three rows back, about eight seats to my left. You have a red scorebook. You often bring your daughter." "Granddaughter." "Yep. She goes to sleep in my lap late in the innings, but she knows how to calculate an ERA. She's only in grade two." "One of my greatest regrets," says this tall man, whose mustache and carefully styled hair are polar bear white, "is that my grandchildren all live over 1,000 miles away." "You're very lucky. Now, what can I do for you?" "I have an idea," I say. "One that's been creeping toward me like a first baseman when the bunt sign is on. What do you think about artificial turf?" "Huh," he snorts. "That's what the strike should be about. Baseball is meant to be played on summer evenings, on Sunday afternoons, on grass just cut by a horse-drawn mower." And we smile as our eyes meet. "I've discovered that the ballpark is open. To me, anyway." I go on. "There's no one there while the strike is on. The wind blows through the high top of the grandstand, whining until the pigeons in the rafters flutter. It's lonely as a ghost town." "And what is it you do up there, alone with the pigeons?" "I dream. And where do I come in?" "You've always struck me as a man who dreams. I think we have things in common. I think you might like to come with me. I could show you what I dream. Paint you pictures, suggest what might happen." He studies me carefully for a moment, like a pitcher trying to decide if he can trust the sign his catcher has just given him. "Tonight," he says, "would tonight be too soon?" "Park in the northwest corner of the lot about 1 a.m. There's a door about 50 yards to the right of the main gate. I'll open it when I hear you." He nods. I turn and leave. The night is clear and cotton warm when he arrives. "Oh, my," he says, staring at the stadium turned chrome blue by a full moon. "Oh, my," he says again, breathing in the faint odors of baseball, reminder of fans and players not long gone. "Let's go down to the field," I say. I am carrying a cardboard pizza box, holding it on the upturned palms of my hand like an offering. When we reach the field, he first stands on the mound, makes an awkward attempt at a windup, then does a little sprint from first to about halfway to second. "I think I know what you brought," he says, gesturing toward the box, "but let me see anyway." I open the box, in which rests a square foot of sod. The grass, smooth and pure, cool as a swatch of satin, fragile as baby's hair. "Oh," the man says, reaching out a finger to test the moistness of it. "Oh, I see." We walk across the field, the harsh, prickly turf making the bottoms of my feet tingle, to the left field corner where, in the angle formed by the foul line and the warning track, I lay down the square foot of sod. "That's beautiful," my friend says, kneeling beside me, placing his hands, fingers spread wide, on the verdant square, leaving a print faint as a Veronica. I take from my belt a sickle-shaped blade, the kind used for cutting carpet. I measure along the edge of the sod, dig the point in, and pull carefully toward me. There's a ripping sound, like tearing an old bedsheet. I hold up the square of artificial turf like something freshly killed, while all the time digging the sharp point into the packed earth I have exposed. I replace the sod lovingly, covering the newly bared surface. "Protest," I say. "But it could be more," the man replies. "I hoped you'd say that." "It could be, if you'd like to come back tomorrow night." Tomorrow night would be fine, but there will be an admission charge. A square of sod. A square of sod 2 inches thick. Of the same grass. Of the same grass. But there's more. I suspected as much. You must have a friend who would join us. Yes, I have two. Would that be all right? I trust your judgment. My father, he's over 80, my friend says. You might have seen him with me once or twice. He lives over 50 miles from here, but if I call him, he'll come. And my friend, if they pay their admission, they'll be welcome. And they may have friends. Indeed, they may. But what will we do with this? I say, holding up the sticky back square of turf, which smells of glue and fabric. We could mail them anonymously to baseball executives, politicians, clergymen. Gentle reminders not to tamper with nature. We dance toward the exit, rampant with excitement. You will come back. You will bring others. Count on it, says my friend. They do come, those trusted friends and friends of friends, each making a live green deposit. At first, a tiny row of sod squares begin to inch along toward left center field. The next night, even more people arrive. The following night, more again. And the night after that, there's positively a crowd. Those who come once always seem to return, accompanied by friends, occasionally a son or younger brother, but mostly men my age or older, for we are the ones who remember the grass. Night after night, the pilgrimage continues. The first night, I stand inside the green, deep door, listening. I hear a vehicle stop, hear a car door close with a snug thud. I open the door when the soft sound of soled shoes on gravel tells me it's time. The door swings, silent as a snake. We nod curt greetings to each other. Two men pass me, each carrying a grasshopper-legged sprinkler. Later, each sprinkler will sizzle like frying onions as it wheels, a silver sparkler in the moonlight. During the nights that follow, I stand sentinel-like on the top of the grandstand, watching as my cohorts arrive. Old men walking across a parking lot in a row, in the dark, carrying coiled hoses, looking like the many wheels of a locomotive. Old men who have slipped away from their homes, skulked down their sturdy sidewalks, breathing the cool, grassy after-midnight air. They have left behind their sleeping gray-haired women, their immaculate bungalows, their manicured lawns. They continue to walk across the parking lot while occasionally a soft wheeze, a nibbling, breathy sound like an old horse might make, divulges their humanity. They move methodically toward the baseball stadium, which hulks against the moon-blue sky like a small mountain. Beneath the tint of scarlet, the tall light standards, which rise above the fences and grandstand, glow purple, necks bent forward like sunflowers heavy with seed. My other daughter lives in this city, is married to a fan, but one who watches baseball from behind third base. And like marrying outside the faith, she's been converted to third base side. They have their own season tickets, 12 rows up, just to the outside side of third base. I love her, but I don't trust her enough to let her in on my secret. I could trust my granddaughter, but she is too young. At her age, she shouldn't have to face such responsibility. I remember my own daughter, who only lives in Japan. Remember her at 9, all knees, elbows, and missing teeth. Remember peering into her room, seeing her asleep, a shower of well-thumbed baseball cards scattered across her chest and pillow. I haven't been able to tell my wife. It is like my compatriots and I are involved in a ritual for true believers only. Maggie, who knew me when I still dreamed of playing professionally myself, Maggie, after over half a lifetime together, comes and sits in my lap in the comfortable easy chair which has adjusted through the years to my thickening shape, just as she has. I love to hold the lightness of her, her tongue exploring my mouth, gently as a baby's finger. "Where do you go?" she asks sleepily when I crawl into bed at dawn. I mumble a reply. I know she doesn't sleep well when I am gone. I can feel her body rhythms change as I slip out of bed after midnight. "Aren't you too old to be having a change of life?" she says, placing her toast-warm hand on my cold thigh. I'm not the only one with this problem. "I'm developing a reputation," whispers an affable man at the ballpark. "I imagine any number of private investigators following any number of cars across the city. I imagine them creeping about in the parking lot, shining pen lights on license plates, trying to guess what we're up to. Think of the reports they must prepare. I wonder if our wives are disappointed that we're not out discoing with frizzy-haired teenagers." Night after night, virtually not a word is spoken. Each man seems to know his assignment. Not all bring sod. Some carry rakes, some hose, some hoses, which, when joined together, snake across the infield and outfield, dispensing the blessing of water. Others cradle in their arms bags of earth for building up the infield to meet the thick, living sod. I often remain high up in the stadium, looking down on the men moving over the earth, dark as ants, each sodding, cutting, watering, shaping. Occasionally the moon finds a knife blade as it trims the sod or slices away a chunk of artificial turf and tosses the reflection skyward like a bright ball. My body tingles. There should be symphony music playing. Everyone should be humming America the Beautiful. Toward dawn, I watch the men walking away in groups like small patrols of soldiers carrying, instead of arms, the tools and utensils which breathe life back into this arid ball field. Row by row, night by night, we lay the little squares of sod, moist as chocolate cake with icing green. Where did all the sod come from? I picture many men in many parts of the city surreptitiously cutting chunks out of their own lawns in the leafy midnight darkness, listening to the uncomprehending protests of their wives the next day, pretending to know nothing of it, pretending to have called the police to investigate. When the strike is over, I know we will all be here to watch the workouts, to hear the recalcitrant joints crackling like twigs after the forced inactivity. We will sit in our regular seats, scattered like popcorn throughout the stadium, and we'll nod as we pass on the way to the exits, exchange secret smiles, proud as new fathers. For me, the best part of all will be the surprise. I feel like a magician who has gestured hypnotically and produced an elephant from thin air. I know I am not alone in my wonder. I know that rockets shoot off in 50 chests, the excitement of birthday mornings, Christmas Eves, and hometown doubleheaders boils within each of my conspirators. Our secret rites have been performed with love, like delivering a valentine to a sweetheart's door in that blue steel span of morning just before dawn. Players and management are meeting around the clock. The settlement is imminent. I've watched the stadium covered square foot by square foot until it looks like green graph paper. I have stood and felt the cool colors of the grass rise up and touch my face. I have studied the lines between each small square, watched those lines fade until they were visible to my eye only, and then not even to them. What will the players think as they straggle into the stadium and find the miracle we have created? The old timers will raise their heads like ponies, as far away as the parking lot when the thrill of the grass reaches their nostrils. And as they dress, they'll recall sprawling in the lush outfields of childhood. The grass as cool as a mother's hand on the forehead. "Goodbye. Goodbye," we say at the gate. The smell of water, of sod, of sweat, small perfumes in the air. Our secrets are safe with each other. We go our separate ways. Alone in the stadium, in the last chill darkness before dawn, I drop to my hands and knees in the center of the outfield. My palms are sodden. Water touches the skin between my spread fingers. I lower my face to the silvered grass, which, wonder of wonders, already has the ephemeral odors of baseball about it.
8: With the crowd, buy me some peanuts and Cracker Jack. I don't care if I never get back. Let me root for the home team. If they don't win, it's a shame, 'cause it's 1, 2, 3 strikes, you're out at the old ball game. That
1: was Dennis O'Hare performing The Thrill of the Grass by W.P. Kinsella. I have to say I've never been a baseball fan, but I do appreciate the elegance and beauty and sometimes the nostalgia of the game, which is why I responded to the story in Dennis O'Hare's reading and to the indelible images of those pieces of sod being carried one by one onto a deserted field. All that sensual seasonal imagery has left me in a poetic state. So, listener, shall I compare thee to a summer's day? While I know thou art lovely, thou also art somewhere far away from my air-conditioned recording studio. So for now, I shall but imagine your warm and sunny countenance whilst I position myself directly in front of the vents of my American standard. I'm Meg Wolitzer. Thanks for joining me for Selected Shorts.
8: 'Cause it's 1, 2, 3 strikes, you're out at the old ball game.
1: 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Our team includes Matthew Love, Drew Richardson, Mary Shimkin, Vivienne Woodward, and Magdalene Robleski. The readings are recorded by Miles B. Smith. Our programs presented at the Getty Center in Los Angeles are recorded by Phil Richards. Our theme music is David Peterson's That's the Deal, performed by the Deerdorf Peterson Group. 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
4: 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All those feelings will come to light as we dig back into the archives for our epic interview with the late New Orleans piano professor Henry Butler about his eclectic musical visions. Blind since an early age, Butler leads us on a guided tour to his roots in classical, jazz, blues, and boogie. Also in this hour, sonic colorizing from Marty Robbins, the Neville Brothers, and Bobby Blue Bland. Let's get on the page with Anita O'Day, I Used to Be Colorblind, on American Roots.